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4: On the way this hour, a rarely heard piano concerto. It's warm, thrilling, emotional, everything we love in a late romantic Russian concerto. So why isn't it more popular? Well, according to pianist Daniil Trifonov, it's partly because the guy who wrote it, Alexander Glazunov, happened to be surrounded by some heavy hitters. Scriabin, Stravinsky, Prokofiev. Those guys were marching boldly into the 20th century, whereas Glazunov's concerto from 1917 sounds lusciously old school. From APM American Public Media, this is Performance Today. I'm Valerie Kaler. We'll hear Glazunov's unapologetically romantic Concerto No. 2 later this hour.

Five Dances, Sacred and Profane, music for wind quintet, written in 1960 by French composer Henri Tomasi. We heard that concert from the Round Top Music Festival, the annual summertime gathering in Round Top, Texas. Alexis Still played flute, Andy Parker was the oboist, Drew Patterson played bassoon, Jonathan Gunn was the clarinetist, and Martha McCune Corvington played French horn. In a moment, when a Minnesotan slaps their knees and says, "Welp," and stands up, what does that mean? 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
4: Hola, I am composer Elvio Barilari, your host for Fiesta. 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In this case, playing music from Spain and Latin America. Next on Fiesta.

That was Invenció a la Italiana by Catalonian composer Javier Monsalvatge. This composer that was born in Spain in 1912, he died in 2002. The piece was recorded by Carlos Prieto on cello and Edison Quintana on piano. And Carlos Prieto and Edison Quintana are the center of our show today. This is Fiesta, a young composer, Elvio Barilari. The idea is to recognize today and celebrate the career of this duet of cello and piano, the Mexican Carlos Prieto and the Uruguayan Edison Quintana. Carlos Prieto comes from a musical family, and even his son is the very famous Mexican conductor Carlos Miguel Prieto. Edison Quintana was born in Uruguay in 1937. Being very young, he won an amazing number of piano contests. He went to study in Europe, and after this very well-established career in Europe, he finally went to live in Mexico in 1976. He has been completely integrated in the Mexican reality in playing with Carlos Prieto, this fantastic amount of chamber music, and with many other ensembles and orchestras. And now we are going to present the music of a Colombian composer, Claudia Calderón. This very beautiful piece is called La Revuelta Circular. It's going to something like the Circular Revolution,

That was a beautiful and energetic piece by Colombian composer Claudia Calderón, as recorded by this fantastic cello and piano duet composed by Carlos Prieto and Edison Quintana. And we are going to continue further south to get to Bolivia. How many times, how often are you able to listen to classical music, living classical composer from Bolivia? Well, this is a fantastic one, Alberto Villalpando. He was born in Bolivia in 1940. And this piece is called Sonatina de Piel Morena. Piel Morena means darker skin. In this case, describes the native culture and the Afro culture in the same way. Sonatina de Piel Morena by Bolivian composer Alberto Villalpando, as recorded by our feature artist Carlos Prieto on cello and Edison Quintana on piano.

A beautiful composition featuring elements of the Andean music, music from the Andean mountains, by Bolivian composer Alberto Villalpando, Sonatina de Piel Morena, as recorded by the artists we are celebrating today, Mexican cellist Carlos Prieto and Uruguayan / Mexican pianist Edison Quintana. On the second part of the program, we are going to listen to some music from Argentina by Astor Piazzolla, and from Mexico, Emilio Toussaint. To stream free episodes of Fiesta, please go to our website, wfmt.com/fiesta, and also don't forget to like us on Facebook. Esto es Fiesta, volvemos en unos instantes. Bienvenidos nuevamente a Fiesta. I am composer Elvio Barilari. Today we are celebrating the duet, the chamber music duet, composed by Mexican cellist Carlos Prieto and Edison Quintana, a great pianist born in Uruguay that in 1976 moved to Mexico and has become a Mexican citizen and a longtime collaborator of Carlos Prieto. We heard music from Catalonia, from Colombia, and from Bolivia. And now we are going further south to Buenos Aires, Argentina, to listen to beautiful compositions by Astor Piazzolla. Milonga en Re, that means milonga in the key of D. And milonga is a traditional, in this case, urban music from Rio de la Plata, a great tune from 1970, by Astor Piazzolla, celebrating a famous tango club at that time in Buenos Aires called Michelangelo. The tune is called Michelangelo 70, Michelangelo 1970. Of course, the interpreters are going to be Carlos Prieto on cello and Edison Quintana on piano.

Two gorgeous compositions by Argentine composer Astor Piazzolla, Milonga en Re and Michelangelo 70, as recorded by our featured artists of the day, Mexican cellist Carlos Prieto and Uruguayan pianist Edison Quintana. Our last composer for today is going to be the Mexican Emilio Toussaint. Emilio was born in Mexico in 1954. He died young in 2011. And in this case, we're going to feature Carlos Prieto on cello and Orquesta de las Americas under the baton, bajo la batuta, de Carlos Miguel Prieto. And Carlos Miguel Prieto is the son of Carlos Prieto. Family business. Mexican composer Emilio Toussaint, Cello Concerto No. 2.

That was the very lively Cello Concerto No. 2 by Mexican composer Emilio Toussaint, as recorded by Carlos Prieto as the cello soloist in the Orquesta de las Americas under the baton of his son, Carlos Miguel Prieto. This was our visit and our celebration of the musicianship of Mexican cellist Carlos Prieto and Uruguayan pianist Edison Quintana. We are going to have many more occasions to feature the music because fortunately they have recorded a good deal. And if you enjoy this show, please go to our website wfmt.com/fiesta. Then you can stream free episodes of our program. Also, don't forget to like us on Facebook. Un gran abrazo para Carlos Prieto y Edison Quintana. They are going to be listening to this show. Muchas gracias to our producer, Daniel Goldberg. Y por supuesto, muchas gracias para todos ustedes. Estamos en la cadena radial de WFMT.

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1: Hello and welcome to Classical Guitar Alive. I'm Tony Morris. Classical Guitar Alive is broadcast thanks to the generous support of the Augustine Foundation and the Kadosky Family Fund and Charles and Taco Parker, and by Augustine Strings, makers of classical guitar strings since 1947. And thanks to a gift in loving memory of Adam Bratcher. Thanks for joining me. This week's edition of Classical Guitar Alive features the world premiere recording of a new guitar concerto by film composer Howard Shore, who's perhaps best known for his scores to the Lord of the Rings film trilogy. We'll start with music from the time of Shakespeare. Marco Sartor performs Sir John Smith's Almain by English Renaissance composer John Dowland.

Marco Sartor opened this week's edition of Classical Guitar Alive with Sir John Smith's Almain by John Dowland. Film score composer Howard Shore is known for his music for the Lord of the Rings trilogy and other films and television. He's written a guitar concerto titled The Forest. This is the world premiere recording of the piece, and it features guitarist Milos Karadacilic and Canada's National Arts Centre Orchestra, conducted by Alexander Shelley.

The world premiere recording of Howard Shore's guitar concerto, subtitled The Forest. Miloš Karadžić was the guitar soloist with Canada's National Arts Centre Orchestra, conducted by Alexander Shelley. You're listening to Classical Guitar Alive. I'm Tony Morris. This is a solo guitar piece titled Mysterious Habitats by Dušan Bogdanović. It's performed by Tracy Ann Smith.

Tracy Ann Smith performing Mysterious Habitats by Dusan Bogdanovic. Evangelos and Lisa are a husband and wife guitar duo from Greece who have performed together for over 50 years. This is music that was dedicated to them by the late Argentine composer Jorge Morel, titled Fantasia Latina. It features them with the Athens Camerata, conducted by Tasos Simeonidis.

The Greek guitar duo of Evangelos and Lisa with the Athens Camerata, conducted by Tassos Simeonidis, in the Fantasy Latina by Jorge Morel. We'll close this week's edition of Classical Guitar Alive with the Brazil guitar duo performing a piece titled Forozim by Heraldo do Monte.

0: Closing this week's edition of Classical Guitar Alive, we've just heard Forozim by Heraldo do Monte, performed by the Brasil Guitar Duo. You've been listening to Classical Guitar Alive. Classical Guitar Alive is broadcast worldwide thanks to the generous support of the Augustine Foundation and the Kadoski Family Fund, and Charles and Taco Parker, and by Augustine Strings, makers of classical guitar strings since 1947, and thanks to a gift in loving memory of Adam Bratcher. Classical Guitar Alive is a nonprofit organization based in Austin, Texas. Music by pluck-stringed instruments like the guitar, the harp, and the ancient lyre have been used in healing for over 3,000 years. That's why our mission is to bring this music to the widest possible audience. 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I'm Tony Morris. 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

0: Hello, everybody, and welcome to the Putumayo World Music Hour, a journey around the globe through the music of many cultures. In San Francisco, I'm Rosalie Howarth, along with Dan Storper in New York, where East meets West today in the Asian Lounge.
1: Even before the Beatles were inspired by Ravi Shankar's sitar in the 1960s, Western musicians have been intrigued by the music of India, China, Japan, and Southeast Asia. And recently, DJs and electronica artists from all over the world have helped to create exciting and groundbreaking Asian-Western fusions.
0: And Indian and East Asian musicians have incorporated Western sounds into their art, too. The Yoshida brothers specialize in the traditional Japanese three-stringed instrument called the shamisen, but on stage, their flashy light show and spiky hairdos bring a whole lot of visual drama to the show. From the Asian Lounge collection, here is Fukaki Umi no Kanata, or Beyond the Deep Sea.

0: innovators in the art of highlighting diverse musical influences against a trip-hop background. That's the U.S. band Thievery Corporation on the Putumayo World Music Hour. The song's called Lebanese Blonde, and it's from the album The Mirror Conspiracy.
1: Rob Garza and Eric Hilton grew up in Maryland and formed Thievery Corporation in Washington, D.C. They bring the sounds of India and Brazil together on that track with the sitar and the breezy vocals of Pam Bricker.
0: Here's a band that were pioneers in the genre, Ancient Future. They started doing what they called world fusion music back in the late 1970s. The founder, Matthew Montfort, traveled all over India, China, Bali, and Java to study ancient Eastern musical traditions.
1: This song is really interesting because it's a reggae version of a well-known Vietnamese folk song. Listen for the unique instrument called the Dan Bao. It has a flexible rod attached to a gourd, and bending the rod changes the pitch of the string.

0: The Bidu Orchestra with Eastern Journey from the Asian Lounge Collection. Bidu was another pioneer in the East-West fusion movement. That song came out back in 1978.
1: Yeah, you can hear

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0: Welcome back to the Asian Lounge today for music that melds Eastern traditions with Western influences. I'm Rosalie Howarth with Dan Storper, and we wanted to play a couple that are featured on the wonderful Buddha Bar series of CDs based around the Paris Club of the same name.
2: The first is Straight to the Heart, a song by Sina Vojani. Vojani traveled to Tibet to record the spoken words of a young holy figure, the 17th Karmapa. He overlaid these with synthesizer, guitar, flute, piano, and the voice of a Tibetan monk.

0: Ani Rose by the group known as Toku on the Putumayo World Music Hour. Now, Toku is the brainchild of Jim Wilson, who has a fascinating body of work, Dan.
1: Yeah, he's explored a lot of different musical areas. He's of Irish and Choctaw Indian descent and played in country rock groups in the 1970s. He also wrote songs for Zydeco bands before coming back to his Native American roots in the 80s. He worked with Robbie Robertson on the six-hour documentary and million-selling album called Music for Native Americans in 1992. And later in the 90s, he branched out into world music, recording with people like Jai Uttal and producing albums that explored the realm of mystic traditions and shamans.
0: He also collaborated with Allen Ginsberg and others on a posthumous tribute to Timothy Leary. Oh, and he also appeared at the Salt Lake Winter Olympics in 2002. Jim Wilson is just an amazingly accomplished musical researcher and producer. Next, we have a very catchy song from the Asian Lounge collection, Funky Guru by Prem Joshua.
1: He was born in Germany and played in rock, pop, and jazz bands when he was a teenager. But when he heard the music of Ravi Shankar, he headed to India and eventually became a world fusion pioneer. He's known for using Sufi chants and Sanskrit poetry in his music.
0: And Funky Guru contains the words of a mantra, a sacred combination of words or syllables that are a prayer to one's guru or a spiritual master.

the start of basic manifestation. So the area here, especially in the

0: A song about an intriguing region in Bali where two rivers meet, Kampuhan, which literally means two rivers meet. It's a lively artist colony overlooked by a sacred temple built centuries ago by the holy man who named the site. Japanese musical legend Makoto Kubota spent a lot of time there. He's a very adventurous artist. In fact, one of the things he did was help pioneer Okinawan reggae in the 1980s.
1: His latest project is called Blue Asia, and he combines the sounds of the river and Balinese instruments with sort of dreamy dub and electronica in that song. And we have more fascinating fusions to experience in the Asian Lounge, if you'll just hang on for a minute or two. And there's always info on the shows at putumayo.com, P-U-T-U-M-A-Y-O.com. 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
1: Welcome back to the Putumayo World Music Hour. I'm Rosalie Howarth with Dan Storper, where East meets West in the Asian Lounge.
0: And our next artist is a Miami-based producer, singer, and musician, Billy Paul Williams. He produced a couple of club dance hits, but lately he's been exploring electronica treatments of jazz and world music. As we hear on this Asian-influenced track from the Silk Road Cafe compilation, Medi's Song.

0: A classically trained Hindustani musician, that was Abhishek Pohankar with Tum Sanayan from his groundbreaking fusion album called Pia Bavri.
1: He's quite young to have credits on almost 20 albums. He was the youngest artist ever to be selected for inclusion on a Budabar compilation. Our next artist is a Westerner, Brian Wavy, who made his name producing hits by stars like Rod Stewart, Diana Ross, and the Doobie Brothers. Later, he did music for TV shows while exploring his own musical evolution through his project X Cultures.
0: Japanese singer Marisa Kosugiu sings on Dreams of Happiness on the first X Cultures album, One World, One People. It's also available on the Asian Lounge compilation.

0: From Taiwan, Pai Ku with Everlasting Hosa, in which she blends Western musical structure with the traditional melodies of her island nation.
1: Some of today's most visionary musicians, producers, and studio mixers are exploring the musical frontiers of Asian fusion and engineering these hypnotic combinations of chill-out, down-tempo, and trance styles with the ancient styles of music from India, Pakistan, China, Japan, and Southeast Asia.
0: And it's also fascinating to hear the work of Western musicians studying Eastern styles and Asian musicians adopting Western forms and structures. It's a mutually creative process. In San Francisco, I'm Rosalie Howarth, and along with my co-host Dan Storper, we'd like to thank our producers, Shane Sharkey, Jacob Edgar, and Claire Frisbee, and our radio relations manager, Angela Hufstetler. And most especially you for joining us on today's journey. We hope to meet up with you in the next port for the Putumayo World Music Hour. Till then, travel safe.
1: 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So-

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0: Joe, where are you going with that mic in your hand?
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2: All the time. I think I figured it out. We've been in 38 different states. They're buying the show, but not everybody was playing it. 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
3: WJLQ, Muskegon, Michigan.
2: Yeah, if they like us, I really appreciate it. 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
2: 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My name is Joe Burns. You are?
3: Tammy Burns.
2: So this is the penultimate show. It is the show that is one before the end of Rock School. So this is show 999. I did the mathematics again last night just because I thought to myself, am I lying about this? No.
3: You don't lie, do
2: no,
3: you?
2: No, I don't. Never. You always look wonderful before we go out.
3: Oh.
2: And I think I'm right. To this day, I think I'm right.
3: Good.
2: Now, look, we've been pushing a phone number for people to call and leave us a message. So I'm going to play from a person I became friends with over Facebook who also is a listener to the show. Let me play that, and I'll give you the number afterwards and tell you some of the fun things we're finding out. Here you go.
4: This is Dave from Spokane, Washington, wanting to thank Doc Burns for 17 years of great lessons and being with me on the road. As a truck driver, I appreciate knowing that I can learn something every week and have done for 17 years now. Appreciate everything. Good luck to you and Tammy. Bye.
2: So there you are, and I've got a few more for you today.
3: Aww.
2: We weren't getting many the first time we announced it.
3: Uh-huh.
2: And I'm thinking, what is wrong? Do we just not have any listeners? And a couple things happened. After the show finally aired, when it was over, it went up. But the thing is, people are leaving messages that are like 2 and 3 and 4 minutes. I can't use those.
3: It's a diary.
2: Yeah, I want. In fact, my college roommate called me, because this is also a thing I'm finding out. A lot of people either emailed me or called me and said, I want to leave a message, but I'd really rather not. So I'll just tell you right here, I'm happy for the show and all that kind of stuff. But I some people who I thought for sure, listeners, would call. And I had one of them contact me and just flat out say, no, I'm not doing that. But congratulations. So
3: nice.
2: Anyway, I got a bunch for today. I got a bunch for tomorrow. Just know we have like double, triple of what we're playing for you. It's just that a lot of people just don't want to leave a message, and that I can't understand that. That is against my weird little lady brain.
3: Hey.
2: Here's the phone number. Let me give it 985-614-1610 if you want to leave something. Go.
3: You just take what you can get.
2: That,
3: and don't pitch a fit.
2: Welcome to my life. You take what you can get. Okay, look, as I said, this is show 999. It is the penultimate show. It is the one before the last show. And it is going to be wholly, completely, and fully self-serving. I'm never going to have this size of an audience again. You got to realize we have something like 33, 34,000 downloads on the podcast per week. We're on 30-plus radio stations. Wouldn't it be great to be on television stations?
3: Mm.
2: We're also on a couple networks. So there's a fairly decent-sized audience out there. However, I'm never going to have that again. So I'm going to use this to promote myself because I'm shallow and self-centered. I'm losing, because we're retiring, I'm losing this studio. We can't take it with us. We're downloading, we're downsizing, we're downloading and downsizing. And I'm just going to have to give up this studio. The house we're moving into doesn't have the space. So I've had all these songs lying around, so I decided to take the last 4 months, record them, and turn them into an album, which, by the way, dropped about a week ago. It's up on the Spotify. It's up on the Apple Music. It's up on YouTube. But Spotify, Apple Music is where most people are going to find it. It's under the name Joe Burns, B-U-R-N-S, obviously. And it's called Widowmaker. And you say, Widowmaker, that's dark. No, it's not actually. I had the Widowmaker heart attack. My LAD, left anterior descending, was 90, 95% blocked. And my circumflex was 100% blocked. Should have killed me, but it didn't. And some of you are going, oh, well, that's too bad. So I wrote a song that I played just on acoustic guitar for what they have is guitar night once a year. And anyone across campus who plays comes and plays. And I played that and it got a really good reaction. So I recorded it. And once I recorded it, I thought, okay, I got a little bit of time. Let's make an album. Once again, it's called Widowmaker. I'm going to play some songs for you from the album. Here's the title track, Widowmaker, here on Rock School.

Widowmaker. My wife didn't buy it. 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I said, babe, you gotta believe before it gets too far. I know all the passwords got the title to the car. Widowmaker.

0: There you go. That's the Widowmaker song, and I remember playing it for my daughter, and she was really upset. What do you mean? You could have got a better dad. You're the greatest dad forever. And I looked at her and I went, how much money do you need? $400? Okay. And now I understand the entire pitch of the thing. It's doing fairly well, even though it's been out there for only a week. I've got people sampling it, and I don't want to announce it here. I'm just going to say that we're actually going up. It's only been out a week, week and a half at this point, and it's already going to go up for a couple of awards. There's a chance in Hades we will actually win it, but it's being put up for an award, which I'm very happy about. Okay. When you have a heart attack, remember, it's called Widowmaker. There's only an 18% survival rate. And, of course, I'm one that survived the thing. When you do that, you start to think about death a little bit. It's really macabre, and it takes you a short while to get past all of that. It's been about two years and some months since the heart attack, and I'm pretty much past all of that.
1: Do you think about it every day?
0: I don't anymore.
1: Good.
0: I certainly used to. I've got
1: to the point.
0: Yeah, see, after I had the heart attack, my dad died, then my mom died. I went back to drinking. I probably drank a lot more than I should have. I've got that under control now, and back to working out the whole schmeal, and it's not even on my head. However, for that time, I was thinking about death a whole lot because I would wake up in the middle of the night basically saying, well, this is it. I'm having a panic attack. Oh, this is it. You know, don't wake up Tammy. She'll be mad, you know. So I wrote a song. There's a line. I'm almost positive it is from Jim Morrison of The Doors called Nobody Gets Out Alive. So what I did is I tried a Facebook experiment. I wrote the song. And those of you who are musicians will hear it. It's just a rotating four chords, but it drops out and comes back, and it changes tempo a couple times. It goes from 4-4 to 6-8 a few times. And I used the phrase, nobody gets out alive. And it's the story of people who die but don't fulfill anything, basically stating that if you're here, you might as well try it. That horse manure of, well, once I'm better, I'll have a kid. Once I'm more financially stable, I'll have a kid. Once I'm this one, you'll never get there.
1: Right, right.
0: That's the thought process. So it starts with an acoustic. It starts with an acoustic 12 string and a series of tubular bells, chimes. And then it goes into the actual song. The harmonica solo is, I've never heard this done before, but I did with two harmonicas, and I play harmony across
1: with them. Yourself.
0: I've never heard that done with harmonicas before. I'm sure it has been, but I've never heard it before. And so here you go. Nobody Gets Out Alive on Rock School.

0: coming out from the Widowmaker album, available right now, Spotify, Apple Music, and of course YouTube Music as well, a bunch of other places as well, but them's the big three where you can go get it. If you're looking for a picture, obviously it's my name, but I'm holding my red cherry sunburst Les Paul, and on my arm is a tattoo that is actually my EKG. And by the way, it's not a real tattoo. I used, I found it, created it, and then used GIMP. I don't have the money for Photoshop. I used GIMP to throw it on there. And
1: it looks great.
0: It's amazing how real it actually looks. But
1: it looks so good that I don't think I ever have to get a tattoo.
0: No, I'm chicken. I'm sorry. I'm just not going to do it. And I don't want to make any, except for you, I don't want to make any decisions that have to go the rest of my life. Michael Brothers has been on this show a few times. He is one of my best friends here in Louisiana. He's a musician. He's a drummer, but he's a jazz drummer. You might have noticed in the two songs you just heard that the drums are rather intricate. They're not just boom, tss, boom, boom, tss, boom, tss. They're rather intricate. It's because Michael Brothers played them all. They're not electronic drums. And they are played more jazz than they are rock, and I just think that gives all the music a really neat effect. However, I wrote a song that required, I guess you would call them tribal drums, boom, boom, dum, da, ba, boom, boom, boom, and it was one.

0: to me, did it for no money, because I have no money to give him. So the song is called Blood on Our Hands. And the reason it is do you remember the Minnesota protests against ICE?
1: Yes.
0: It started to get more violent than I think it should have. And I know I usually don't give opinions, political opinions, but it started to get way too violent. And then the mother of three is killed driving her car at, and actually hitting, she hit him, the ICE agent. And I remember somebody saying to me, well, now there's blood on someone's hands. I don't know if that person was talking about ICE or if they were talking about the protesters, but it just stuck in my head hard. We are so magnificently split. We don't really care about topics. We just want our side to win. The Republicans have to own the libs, and the Democrats have to show how crazy the Republicans. And I just shake my head and I'm like, we don't have a government anymore. We have a group of people we vote for and then watch it as if it's a sitcom. And that's what it was. And the line goes, we've got to make a new way. We've got to make a new plan before the blood in our minds becomes blood on our hands. And all the drum work, you'll be impressed by it, is by Michael Brothers. And by the way, listen to the center section. I took all these dumb statements by politicians, mainly presidents, and put them in there. Don't think left or right. I'm an independent. Oh, believe me. I want to complain about everybody. Here it is on Rock School.

0: got to know whether or not their president's a crook. Well, I'm not a crook.
1: Indeed, I did have a relationship with Ms. Lewinsky that was not appropriate.
2: I'd like to be able to... Anyway.
3: Somebody invested.

0: Okay, into the first break. Once again, we normally do all of our affiliates. However, because we're dealing with our last two shows right now, this one and the one next week, I went in and looked at the PRX network, who is sampling us. And just, I know we're going to talk more, but right now, who's sampling us?
1: KMUN Astoria, Oregon.
0: I hope you like the show, but I'm sorry, because you like the show, it's coming to an end. So look, I want to quickly get through this break, get back to playing more music from the album. And so I want to play one more piece for you. Let me play something from the third co-host of the show. Sorry, Tammy, you're fourth. You don't even get a medal. I'm not sure even they have a ribbon for fourth, but You'll recognize the voice if you're a long-time listener to the show.
2: Hey, Joe. It's Monique, your rock school girlfriend. I just want to say I'm so f***ing proud of you for reaching 1,000 episodes of Rock School. I'm still so incredibly grateful for the day that you busted in my door and you threw me into the co-host chair. You know, I never knew what was coming when you opened up the mic, but I always knew we were going to have fun. So thanks for all the lessons in rock and radio and just, you know, life in general. Throughout the show, you ended up becoming one of my closest friends, and I'm so grateful for the time that we had, just me and you in the booth. So congratulations and best of luck to you and Tammy. I love you guys. And I actually made it through this message without completely crying. I really do love you, and thank you so much for everything.

0: right, we're coming out of the break, but we're way late because of a lot of talking and, of course, playing these longer songs. We're going to go straight into 7 days and 70 seconds, and after that, I'll play another song for you from the Widowmaker album. Once again, available Spotify, Apple Music, and YouTube TV. Here be the dates, August 10th all the way through August 16th. Tammy, you got Monday, go.
1: August 10, 1987, Wilson Pickett is found guilty of threatening patrons at a New Jersey bar with a loaded shotgun.
0: Yeah.
1: He's given 2 years probation and fined $1,000.
0: Well, that's what I normally do when I'm going on stage. I look at you and go, honey, where's my loaded shotgun? Oh, I left it in the car. Oh, jeez. August 11th, 1973, at a dance party in the Bronx, DJ Cool Herc, H-E-R-C, look him up, plays a set with a lot of instrumental breaks and a friend speaking over top of it, telling the crowd what to do, as in put your hands in the air and wave them like you just don't care. Some suggest this is the very beginning of hip-hop.
1: August 12, 1977, three of Elvis Presley's former bodyguards, known as the Memphis Mafia, released the book Elvis, What Happened? It details Elvis's drug use. 4 days later, Presley dies from Polly Farm.
0: I adore the fact that you denoted a question mark. August 13, 1982, Napster is not the first to truly impact the music industry. Blank cassettes are the real, I guess, culprit, if you will. It's also the reason that the PMRC had such a good time, because when they went to all of the record companies, the record companies said, will you help us get rid of blank tapes? And like, oh, yeah, yeah, sure. And they had no intention of doing it whatsoever. Major labels, including CBS, Atlantic, and Warner Brothers, announced a series of staff cuts due to falling record sales. And it all comes down to the fact that they saw blank cassettes as basically the Napster of their day.
1: August 14, 1991, The Commitments open in limited release in the U.S.
0: August 15, 1965, Beatles play Shea Stadium, marking the first time a rock band headlined a stadium in America. And then August 16, 1977, Elvis Presley dies in his Graceland home, not on the potty, as people think. He died in the hallway outside of the bathroom. I don't know why that distinction means something to me. He had a heart attack. Had the Widowmaker heart attack, by the way. And he just didn't die on the potty. He got up, walked, and fell into... I've heard halfway out of the bathroom. I've also heard completely in the hallway.
1: Hey, if you ever died on the potty,
0: yeah,
1: I'd pull you off of it.
0: That'd be all you talk about.
1: I know.
0: Going to your bridge club.
2: You know, my husband died on the potty.
1: Just like right. Elvis.
0: To no Trump. That sounded political. All right, here you go. Every album has to have what we call a rump shaker. Basically, it's a song that is to make you dance. I don't know why, but I think I'm a harmonica player. I used an A Hohner harmonica on the whole song. It is a takeoff on a blues song with the same title, Don't Let the Same Bee Sting You Twice. Song isn't in copyright. And by the way, you can't copyright a title, so I stole it. Don't Let the Same Bee Sting You Twice. It is limited words, and it's me showing off on the guitar, the bass.

0: coming into the second break. Once again, what we're doing is instead of talking about the affiliates, which we have mentioned time and time again, we went to the PRX network and we said, okay, who is sampling us? Because we get sampled all the time. I think I figured it out. We've been in 38 different states. They're buying the show, but not everybody was playing it. And this radio station, go ahead.
1: WJLQ. Muskegon, Michigan.
0: Yeah, if they like us, I really appreciate it, but the show's coming to an end and I'm sorry. I want to play once again a comment from a listener. Here's the phone line if you want to call, and do it quickly because we only have one show left. 985-614-1610. So I'll play a little bit from a listener, a thank you, and then I will go into the break just for the affiliates so they know what's going on here in Rock School.
2: Hi, guys. It's David from SUNY Oswego, professor at SUNY Oswego and Joe's former student when he was at Susquehanna. Just want to wish you guys all the best as you bring Rock School to a close. I've been a fan of the show for many years, even before our station here at Oswego signed on as an affiliate. Oh, by the way, our call letters are WNYO, not WYNO. No problem, though. Reminds me of when we were at Susquehanna. Joe will remember this. The campus newspaper would always get our call letters wrong. So just a nice running joke to keep going for 30 years now. I just want to thank you guys for so many interesting topics over the years. I started as a radio academic, but from this show and so many other places, it kind of evolved into a media and popular music academic. So thank you guys for 1,000 great shows. All the best to you with whatever comes next.

0: Coming out of the break, I've already told you that I'm writing a bunch of songs on things that are happening in the news and also on the fact that I had a heart attack. However, we're retiring, and I remember thinking to myself, I only had 10 songs ready to go. And I said to you, well, let me go look at these blues songs that are out of copyright. So as long as it was 1930 or before, that's fine. So I ran into a Memphis Minnie song called Pile Driver Blues. It has nothing to do with driving piles. What it means is his pile driver, everybody with me, is not functioning the way it could have. And I just, it's not that the song moved me. It's that I thought the guitar pieces were brilliant. And I remember you and I were driving home from something, and I said to you that I think it was our first time we went down to buy the house. Mm-hmm. We've already bought another house. And I remember saying to you something like, well, let's go home. We got to clean up the house. And in my brain, it was like, we're going to retire. We should clean up the house. And that sounds like a blues lyric.
1: Yep.
0: Yeah. It's time we get moving, honey. Let's clean up the house. And so that's what happened. I played the music to Pile Driver Blues, once again, in the public domain, more than legal, and then wrote the lyrics over top of it. And if you listen to it, there are six verses. If you listen to it, you'll hear six things that we did while we were living here. But now it's time to clean up the house. Because we got to get down south.
1: Oh, I got to take a little credit for
0: you
1: helping
0: me.
1: You write that.
0: Absolutely, you
1: Amen.
0: Did. And by the way, house doesn't rhyme with south. But I don't care. Here you go. Clean up the house on Rock School.

0: Okay, final break here on the 999th show of the Rock School Radio Show. I've been interviewed now twice by places I've worked in previous, and their big thing is all the time, how in the world did you get to 999 shows and never doubled a topic? Well, it's because I chose something that isn't history. Right. History is locked. That's it.
1: Yeah.
0: But the music industry just keeps going and keeps going. And I always made the statement, if you're a longtime listener, you heard me say this. If I get to the point where I'm doing a list of guys who wear shoes, I'm quitting. I never had that problem.
1: Well, current events always changed.
0: Always.
1: In the music industry.
0: Always. And what's interesting about it, I've said this before, I'm one of those ding-dongs that loves research. I'm a university professor, and I was required to publish. Publishing to me was never anything other than a hobby. I loved it. And after I went through tenure once, and then I went through tenure a second time, which made me a full professor, I kind of slowed down on the academic stuff, and I started writing about rock music. And I started using this show as part of my publishing. I'm going to play one more song for you. You might have heard me mention this sometime on an earlier show. I played in a all-faculty band called Impaired Faculties. And when that broke up, nothing bad. We all just kind of went our separate ways. I mean, it isn't always that somebody has to go crazy and, you know, rah, rah, rah, and we all walk away. No, we just, we don't want to do this anymore. And we went away. I got with a fella named Rusty Gregoire. He was an ex-student, but he was a student like my first year here. So he was always sort of close to my age. And we put together a little band called Papa Legba. If you don't know who Papa Legba is the devil's minion who, when you sell your soul at the devil, or pardon me, at the crossroads, this is going well so far. When you sell your soul at the crossroads, the devil doesn't show up. It's Papa Legba. And everybody hates him because he's a trickster. So I want to be the greatest clarinetist in the world. Okay, you're the greatest clarinetist. And then he gives you emphysema. Oh. Robert Johnson was supposedly the one that started this. And the idea was, okay, you're the greatest blues musician ever, but you die at 27.
1: Oof.
0: And you will begin the 27 Club. You know, that kind of thing. Well, he and I have written a bunch of songs, and this show won't exist, but we're going to take all of our songs, put it into an album, we're going to send it out there. So in a couple of months, not that you'll remember, but go on to Spotify, Apple Music, all of that, because I use DistroKid to distribute the music, so it'll all be out there. And look for Papa Legba, and you'll hear some of the music that we played. As a matter of fact, if this song does not get us to the 59-minute mark, I may play a Papa Legba song afterward. Something called, which one am I going to play? Fight of Your Life. I'm going to play Fight of Your Life. But again, we got to have time to do it. So I said to him, if I write a song called Papa Legba about a band that is made up of demons, come on, it's no dumber than Come Sail Away, which is about aliens. He said, okay, that's great, but I get to play with the lyrics and I get to sing it. So it's equally copyrighted me and Rusty Gregoire. So I'm going to play the song for you, but Rusty had been a guest on this show a great deal. So I'm going to do the phone call from Rusty. And then I'm going to go into Papa Legba, and it is Rusty singing it. And so that wraps up this one. Next week, one more show. Be there or be square, or be a rhombus, whichever. I'm Joe Burns.
1: I'm Tammy Burns.
0: Here's Rusty, and then the song. Class is dismissed.
2: What's up, Dr. Burns? Joe? Or should I just call you my brother? This is Rusty. I just wanted to congratulate you on an incredible milestone, 1,000 episodes. I'm so proud of you and Tammy for sticking with this all these years, and I'm truly humbled to have been even a small part of that journey. So it's kind of hard for me to believe that it's coming to an end. I cannot fully express how much you have changed my life, dude. You've given my wife and I so many opportunities, things that we never could have imagined, and you've left a mark on me that will last forever. Enjoy your retirement. You guys have earned it. I love you, brother. Congratulations again on an unbelievable run.

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January 2015 would be the 100th birthday of Dr. John C. Lilly, one of the true visionaries of 20th century science. Lilly's life and work at the frontiers of human knowledge embraces the major themes of 20th century bioscience. In his 86 years, Lilly made significant contributions to psychology, brain research, computer theory, medicine, ethics, dolphinology, and interspecies communication. Of special relevance for this program, Lilly's interest in the nature of human consciousness led him to invent the isolation or flotation tank in the 1950s. Today, there are thousands of flotation centers around the world. The flotation tank is a large plastic container filled with 10 inches of warm water and 800 pounds of dissolved Epsom salt. This high-density liquid allows the body to float effortlessly, free for once from the burden of gravity. The water and air are both heated to skin temperature, so one soon loses the sense of the boundaries of the body. With no light and virtually no sound, it encourages a sensory-reduced state that promotes deep physical and mental relaxation and ultimately allows the floater to explore inner space. Does that sound familiar? Floating is one of the most common terms used to describe the effect of ambient music. Lilly began by investigating what would happen in an environment free of all sensory stimulation. But instead of the brain going to sleep, as had been theorized, a whole new world of inner experience opened up. In the early 1960s, Lilly began experiments with LSD and decided to take the drug in the isolation tank. Through this work, he arrived at a perspective that transcended the conflict between rationality and mysticism, religion, and science. I'm Stephen Hill, and on this transmission of Hearts of Space, a weightless journey in inner space, on a program called Flotation. We begin with an ambient classic by Marconi Union from Weightless, and a short piece featuring the voice of Dr. John Lilly from ECCO. We have classic floating electronics by Mario Schoenwalder from Entspannung Pur, Pure Relaxation. In the Float Zone, contemplative ambient by Steve Roach from our title compilation, Flotation, and A Floating World for Space Guitar by Dirk Seres from the Origin Reversal. Later, music by Alex Theory from Water, A Deep Floating Space by Gulan from Anti-Gravitation, and an oceanic piece by Liquid Mind from Relaxing Rain and Ocean Mixes. It's a journey inspired by the legacy of Dr. John Lilly, Flotation, on this transmission of Hearts of Space.

program was inspired by the work of visionary 20th century scientist Dr. John C. Lilly, inventor of the flotation tank and researcher in the therapeutic world of sensory reduction. We began with a classic by the English group Marconi Union from Weightless, Ambient Transmissions, Volume 2, and a short piece featuring the voice of Dr. John Lilly from an album titled ECCO. Next, electronic space music from Germany by Mario Schoenwalder from Entspannung Pur, or Pure Relaxation. Then, Into the Float Zone and a piece by Steve Roach from our title album, the Interchill Records compilation, Flotation. Next, A Floating World for Electric Space Guitar by Belgian musician Dirk Seres from The Origin Reversal. Moving deeper, music from San Francisco by Alex Theory from Water. And then an extended floating space by Latvian electronic musician Gulan from Anti-Gravitation. Without a break, the sound of ocean waves brought us to music by Liquid Mind, the project of Chuck Wild from Relaxing Rain at Ocean Mixes. And we leave you with more by Alex Theory, once again, from Water. 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

0: Hey, it's Jonas Adams from All Things Considered. You don't know my voice because I'm the show director. 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
1: Hello and welcome to the Global Village. I'm Chris Heim.

time in the Global Village, it's Global Coltrane, as we highlight some world music versions of some classic Coltrane material. But we'll actually begin with some music from Coltrane, not exactly known as a world music artist, but he did record a song that was a Latin jazz classic, and his version of it came to be the definitive version of a composition that was written by Mongo Santa Maria. This is John Coltrane with Afro Blue as we begin this visit to the Global Village.

John Coltrane with his classic version of the Mongo Santa Maria composition, Afro Blue, live at Birdland in 1963 with McCoy Tyner, Jimmy Garrison, Elvin Jones, as we're celebrating global Coltrane this time. And among other things, he inspired the Afro Blue Band. And here they are doing a John Coltrane composition Impressions from their album of the same name. And that here in the Global Village.

Global Coltrane, this time here in the Global Village, as we highlight some world music versions of Coltrane things, although we actually started with Coltrane himself doing Mongo Santa Maria's Afro Blue from the Live at Birdland set from 1963, and then the Afro Blue Band from their album Impressions with the Coltrane composition Impressions, with a great lineup of Latin jazz artists, including Mario Rivera and Jerry Gonzalez, Hilton Ruiz, and Phoenix Rivera, doing the percussion work on that version of Impressions from the Afro Blue Band. As, again, we're highlighting music from Coltrane this time, born on the 23rd of September in 1926. He passed away at the young age of 40 on July 17th in 1967. Master of the tenor saxophone, also helped to bring the soprano saxophone forward into jazz. Known as he went along to develop what came to be called his sheets of sound, which sometimes attracted some negative impressions initially, but realized later on to be a whole new direction in jazz, developing new freeform style, and known especially for developing his music through very, very long solos and performances. And also, I think very critically, adding an element of spirituality into jazz that became a big part of his legacy as well. We'll hear one example of that after a short break when we get to music from the Latin side of John Coltrane. Conrad Herwig, back in 1996, started the Latin Side series with the first album devoted to John Coltrane. He's continued it over the years, each one devoted to a particular giant of jazz and some of their best-known performances, and then doing new Latin jazz arrangements of those pieces. We'll hear the Latin Side of John Coltrane version of A Love Supreme in just a minute when we're back in the Global Village.

Hoy día coa ma es un beleque, es un león. Acheto modu pues. Cabo capie si papá. Ogoto. Y a mí. Papa mi.

the late great Latin jazz flutist Dave Valentin from his Primitive Passions album, and with an all-star lineup with him there, including Hilton Ruiz, Claudio Roditi, Bill O'Connell, Robbie Amin, Lincoln Goines, and Milton Cardona. And John Coltrane's Equinox is what we just heard. And we heard a version of Love Supreme, Conrad Herwig, who for a number of decades now has been doing the Latin Side series, focusing on giants of jazz and their famous compositions and doing new Latin jazz arrangements of them. And it all started with the Latin Side of John Coltrane in 1966. And we heard his version of A Love Supreme from that. We will hear a very different approach to A Love Supreme right after a short break, checking out some music from Rebel Tumbao when we come back, and that's here in the Global Village.

Puccio and his Latin Soul Brothers here in the Global Village. Wonderful group that in the 60s and 70s did some wonderful and funky Latin Soul stuff. And Puccio had a little bit of a comeback later on, including on an album called Laena. And we heard Naima from that, the John Coltrane classic. Puccio and his Latin Soul Brothers doing that. And an interesting meeting of Love Supreme and Bob Marley's exodus from the group Rebel Tumbao, self-titled set that they did, as we've been exploring some global Coltrane this time, some of the largely actually Latin jazz versions of Coltrane classics, one of the true giants of jazz and a name that people know well beyond that style of music and an inspiration for musicians in so many styles of music as well. We'll wrap things up actually with some music from Alice Coltrane and joining her son Ravi Coltrane, Alice and John's son Ravi Coltrane, who after many years convinced his mother, who would occasionally sit in with his band, to actually go into the studio to do a recording. It was quite an impressive project called Translinear Light, and a couple of John Coltrane compositions that were part of it. And we'll hear Alice and Ravi doing John Coltrane's Crescent, along with Charlie Hayden and Jack DeJohnette rounding out the lineup. And as always, if you want the full list of all of our selections for this or any of our shows, information about upcoming programs, world music news, videos, links to more information, all of that we post on our Facebook page. 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

0: from E-Town Hall in the foothills of the Rocky Mountains. It's E-Town with this week's guests from Nashville, Tennessee, Emily Nene. From Ithaca, New York, Fred Gage and John Schmauk. And from North Carolina, His Golden Messenger. I'm Helen Forrester. Right now, join me, if you would, in welcoming our host, Nick Forrester.
1: Thanks, Helen. Welcome, everybody, to E-Town Hall. We have a great combination of guests this week, and they all have something in common, which is unusual. They all got their start in California and then migrated east, the opposite of what's been happening in this country for the last 200 years, where everybody's going west. These guys, renegades. Emily Nene is here. She grew up in the Bay Area. She found her musical voice and her community in Nashville when she moved there. Fred Gage is here. He got to start promoting shows at UCLA in partnership with Bill Graham about 50 years ago or more. And then he migrated to the central New York area, Finger Lakes area, where he opened a blues and barbecue club in an old jail and started festivals and stayed in the music business. But he's begun helping farmers hold on to their lands despite higher costs and taxes by installing solar power. So that's cool. And he's here. He's going to tell us all about that. And MC Taylor, another Southern California kid, got his start as a music-obsessed skateboarder. You know, he got into hardcore and punk and all different kinds of music. He drifted into country music for a little while and singer-songwriters and the Grateful Dead and all the things that young people find when they're curious about music. Creedence, the Byrds, all the things. He and his wife moved to North Carolina, I think it was about 20 years ago, to pursue his graduate studies in folklore at the University of North Carolina at Chapel Hill. Pretty soon, they had their first kid, and soon after that, MC Taylor found his authentic voice as a singer and as a writer and as a performer, and he hasn't looked back since. He's just released, I think, maybe his 16th studio record, something like that. It's called I'm People. And he's here on his own this week. So would you please help me welcome back to E-Town, MC Taylor from His Golden Messenger.

Hey, everybody. Just a couple weeks ago, I released a record called I'm People that I'm very proud of. And I feel like one of the big themes is sort of the ways that we sort of like hold on to our joy and recognize all of the grief and chaos in the world at the same time. I feel like this is a skill that a lot of people have developed already. I'm just coming to it. So I'm going to play a tune called Heavy World.

Well, I came in for this sound check today expecting to play a song with the band. And Nick said, well, I think we learned most of the songs. Okay. We're going to do a tune from My People Again called Shaky Eyes.

0: 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Thanks for sharing songs from your new record.
1: My pleasure.
0: Heavy world, and we're people who need people. So, yeah, these are themes that are on a lot of people's minds. I think you mentioned that balance between, you know, being aware of what's going on and feeling the challenges and avoiding being overwhelmed and still finding a way to have fun and have some joy. And so is this something you're good at?
1: I mean, no. No, it's not. No, it's not. That's why I had to write this record. I need, like, I need a curriculum.
0: Yeah.
1: I need the reminders.
0: A good chorus can help.
1: Yeah. All of my talk about the way that hope manifests on this record is like, first of all, I don't know. I have no idea. And the second is like, I'm writing to myself on this record. I feel like if I repeat those words to myself enough times, they will start to like create new pathways.
0: Well, you know, the mark of a great song is that it's both personal and universal. It's tough to do. I do want to just let people know who may not be that familiar with you. I mentioned that you're a Southern California native and that you grew up as a skater kid and kind of being an outsider in a way, skating to the skate shop. Your dad was a folk singer, though, right? Wasn't he like a guitar-playing folk singer?
1: Yeah. So my parents grew up, their family settled in Garden Grove, and
0: which used to be both things.
1: Yes, that's right. Yeah, I mean, Orange County was really full of orange trees at one point. In the mid-60s, my dad was super involved in playing folk music, music scare.
0: Did they get nervous when you are playing in art noise bands and punk rock bands? And did they just, hey, he's a skater kid making a lot of racket in the garage?
1: I mean, I feel like this is more for the therapist couch, I would say.
0: We don't have to go there.
1: Yeah, no, it's
0: just interesting because now you're also a dad.
1: Yeah, I think my parents were, there were a lot of things that my parents did amazingly well.
0: Yeah.
1: One thing that we all could have used a little work on, and I think this is a little endemic to that age group, particularly the men, is that it's hard to talk about feelings. And my dad, to this day, I have to like drag it out of him.
0: Yeah.
1: And
0: does he respond to your songwriting?
1: I think that he is totally smitten by it.
0: Yeah, that's awesome.
1: Yeah.
0: That's great. I would describe you as a person who's pretty obsessed or very deeply involved with music and continually curious.
1: Yes.
0: Like you're a curious person. I'm sure that's what led you to study folklore and travel to North Carolina in the first place. But you're a big listener. And to me, looking at your career, it looks like you are always looking from the outside in, trying to understand not just the music, but also the culture.
1: I have the good fortune of being as obsessed with music as I ever have been in my life. I mean, as soon as I realized that I could trade in my allowance for a cassette tape when I was 11 years old, that's what I did.
0: Wow.
1: So, like, I'm still doing that. And you asked the guys over at Paradise Found, the local record store, how much money I spent there yesterday. And, like, I still get the same thrill. I have not gotten salty about music. Like, I love music.
0: Yeah.
1: I love it.
0: Well, listen, the journey continues, and I'm just so glad you're on it. Congratulations, the record you made up in the Hudson Valley outside of Woodstock and Kingston. That's my neck of the woods, and there's a lot of great vibes up there in terms of artists that have lived there and inhabited those spaces and those places. And there is a spirit to that part of the country.
1: Yeah, I mean, someone was just asking me the other day, like, what is it about the place? Did you feel the place? Does it appear on the record? And I said, It definitely does. It's hard to explain. I think you just have to go there. Yeah. There's something like the energy of that place is truly magical. And yeah. It's no surprise that it has been like a magnet for bohemians. I mean, way predating Bob Dylan and the band and all those guys. It going back 100 years before that.
0: Yeah, and I bet it was a sacred spot for a long time before that. Yeah.
1: Totally.
0: Well, listen, you're capturing energy and spirit and words and language on behalf of the community that we're all part of.
1: Yeah.
0: Thanks. And at the end of the day, that's noble work. So thanks for doing it.
1: It's my honor.
0: Yeah. Well, let's get back to music. Welcome back, if you would. His Golden Messenger, MC Taylor.
1: All right.

0: That's MC Taylor from His Golden Messenger. Along with E-Town's Christian Teal, Adam Bodine, Eric Tureen, and Helen Forster. The record is called I'm People. He will be back to play some more music later on in the show.
1: Your visit to E-Town is made possible in part by the Scientific and Cultural Facilities District, or SCFD, one of the largest cultural funding mechanisms in the United States, supporting nearly 300 organizations in the greater Denver, Colorado area. 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

I'm Nick Forster. You are listening to E-Town, His Golden Messenger. It's going to be back to play some more music later on. And coming up, Emily Nenny is here, another California native who's found her country voice in her community in Nashville. As I said before, she's going to be up before long. I was talking with MC Taylor about recording outside of Woodstock in upstate New York. Many people still hear the words New York and they think the city. But New York is, of course, a huge state with an enormous amount of wild land and farmland. It is harder than ever these days to make ends meet on a farm, with costs of things like fuel and fertilizer and labor, all that stuff skyrocketing. Our next guests are helping farmers in New York State find ways to generate both renewable energy and revenue by adding solar power to the array of things that they produce. And since every little bit helps, this can mean really the difference between hanging on and losing the farm. So I mentioned Fred Gage got his start in the music business in Southern California, promoting shows with Bill Graham more than 50 years ago with artists like Bob Dylan and Neil Young and dozens more. He moved east and is here with his partner, his business partner, John Schmauch. Please welcome to E-Town, John Schmauch and Fred Gage.

0: And what great artists have come out of there, you know, the band and Dylan and so many more.
1: Yeah.
0: But there's a vibe like right here on this stage, which is way cool.
1: Oh, cool. Thank you, Fred. Thanks for saying so. Did you go on the road with artists too, or did you just promote shows, or what was your job?
0: You know, I was always the money guy.
1: Oh, the money guy.
0: I'm the guy that could take a tour that was in trouble and make sense out of it.
1: Oh, cool.
0: So when I first got there, the artists would hate me because I'd be the guy saying, you can't order room service every night with steak and lobster.
1: Yeah.
0: And then wonder why the tour didn't make money.
1: Yeah. And what brought you to New York? What led you to New York State?
0: It's always a woman, isn't it?
1: I don't know. Maybe.
0: So my lovely bride was from upstate New York in a beautiful land.
1: Yeah. Among other things, I mentioned you opened up a blues and barbecue joint in an old jail. That's not a common story.
0: It's kind of insane when you think about it. You would eat right in the jail cells.
1: Yeah.
0: And it worked. It was crazy. People lined out the doors. And it was really a wonderful gig.
1: Sounds
0: I got a little claustrophobic, though.
1: Yeah, I would say, I suspect most people did. Yeah.
0: Yeah.
1: You met John. How did that happen? And what's the connection here?
0: So, a local farmer. We had produced a major festival called Harvest Moon in upstate New York. And one of the farmers came to me that we did Harvest Moon on his property. But the farmer, 10 years down the road, maybe 20 years down the road, got in financial trouble because taxes in upstate New York. So you have these generational farms that have been around for 100 years in the family, and every year they'd have to sell 10 or 20 acres just to pay the taxes. And it wasn't fair. And he said, I met this John guy, and he's talking about solar. Would you help me negotiate the contract? And that's where it all started. It started with one farmer at a table that stood the chance of losing his land. And what we were able to do is teach him how to redirect what he did by putting solar panels and farming his son.
1: Yeah. And John, that was your world, just the setting up solar arrays and putting up solar panels?
2: I have a renewable energy company in New York, mostly focused on community solar.
1: Yeah, and community solar, just for people listening, that's just larger scale arrays that are shared by a variety of households.
2: Yeah, I'm sure everyone in Colorado is very familiar with community solar, but at the time we were working heavily in upstate New York. This particular project was a 25-acre site, and it was great because it was fallow ground, old pasture land, so we weren't taking anything that's currently viable ag land.
1: Right.
2: And when I presented him with the lease, and he actually said, my lawyer is going to contact you.
1: Yeah.
2: And this is who contacted me.
1: The money guy shows up.
2: The money guy showed up.
1: No more room service for you, John.
2: But the first hour, we didn't even talk solar. We just found very common ground on music and his history, my love for it, and that was the start of the relationship. And then we finally got into the contract and did our first solar project together.
1: So let me ask you, just the fundamental transaction is, are they going to lease a solar array and then share in the proceeds, or are they going to purchase a solar array typically and then share in the revenue?
2: So different from the shared solar farms, this is community solar where I come out, I negotiate with the landowner and try to lease the land for 25, 30 years. So they get the benefits of the lease rate as well as the escalation clause that comes with it.
1: So they're getting some lease revenue from land that they weren't otherwise using, which helps offset their overhead, particularly around property taxes.
2: And
1: they don't give up the land.
2: It's big dollars. And the nice part is that generational lands are staying for the next generation.
1: That's super cool. Plus, you're making power. Is this getting too wonky for you guys?
2: Sorry. But the main benefit, aside from the landowner, is that we usually can provide discounts to the municipality, to the neighbors, to the residents of the town.
1: Yeah.
2: And if we can't fully subscribe the contract, the solar array, we can market it around the county. And then in many places, we can jump to numerous counties.
1: Is there anything unique about the state of New York in terms of helping, facilitating, subsidizing grants, programs that are unique to, that's very hard to say, unique New York?
2: Our state incentives have been great, to be honest with you. We're battling the disappearance of the federal incentives, but the New York program is very mature.
1: And Fred, since you're the negotiator and the money guy and the heavy in this conversation, what are you going to do about the federal government that's cutting off all of the subsidies and programs that are supporting common sense renewable energy projects around the country?
0: I'd rather not talk about

0: About that. No, it's interesting how the incentives have absolutely gone away. But you know what? Everything goes in a cycle. So yeah. It will come back.
1: Yeah. And
0: it's just common sense. It just works.
1: Yeah.
0: Yeah.
2: So if people are listening and they're in other states, other parts of the country, and they're having the same kind of issues,
3: sure.
2: Is there a place they can go to try to learn more and try to replicate what you guys are doing?
3: My website is actually KelsonEnergy.com.
2: K-E-L-S-U-N.
3: K as in King, E-L-S-U-N, KelsonEnergy.com. And you can email me directly if you have any particular questions, if you're a landowner who wants to see if your land's viable.
2: Is there a government agency that also does this kind of thing, or is that... There probably isn't at this point.
3: Yeah.
2: Well, okay.
0: All right. There's that's kind of us.
3: Unfortunately, a lot has disappeared.
2: It's always going to be the people. They're going to do the smart stuff to get things rolling. So thanks for you guys doing it. Yeah. I know you two, you also have a record label, right?
0: We do.
2: Yeah.
0: And it's called Sugar Mountain Music. We wanted to have a label that would just be about the artists. I mean, we make no money. But it's all about the artist.
2: Yeah. Well, listen, I think it's great that you're collecting all of your life experiences into a bucket that you're going to share on behalf of the greater good in whatever ways you can. And the fact that this sort of unlikely partnership is blossoming in a cool way, I'm really happy that it's working out.
0: Yeah, but I was a hard negotiator with him. Though,
2: Well, meanwhile, I appreciate you guys stopping by. Thanks for sharing your story with us.
0: Thanks for having us here.
2: Yeah.
0: And what a great crowd tonight, huh?
3: Yeah, very cool.
2: That's Fred Gage and John Schmuck doing good work around music, solar power, saving farms along the way. Thanks, you guys.
3: Thank you.
2: Thank you. I'm Nick Forster. You're listening to E-Town. His Golden Messenger is going to be back to play some more music in just a little while. Here's what's coming up next. Emily Nenny grew up in the Bay Area. She found her voice and her community, though, when she moved to Nashville, Tennessee. Along the way, she's lived in a few other situations. She's worked on ranches in the West. She's written a bunch of songs. She's played a lot of honky-tonk music in actual honky-tonks, roadhouses, double-wide music halls. She has a lot of fans who keep listening to her songs online. She's got a lot of friends who gave her encouragement along the way. She is here for her first visit, so please help me welcome from Nashville, Tennessee, Emily Nenny.

0: Kuhn.
1: That one's a popular tune with the two-steppers in Texas. We have fun with that one. Right, this one's a little more melancholy. This is Hurt All Over, and that's what I was sitting in my melancholy when I wrote this one. That's for sure.

0: Thank you.
1: Emily Nenny, welcome to E-Town.
0: Thank you.
1: So East Bay, Bay, California.
0: That's right.
1: Orinda.
0: Yeah.
1: Just on the other side of the Berkeley Hills.
0: Mm-hmm.
1: It's a pretty small town, Orinda, isn't it?
0: It is. Very small.
1: And you lived there for all your teenage years or even before?
0: I was born in San Jose, and when I was 6 or 5, we moved to Orinda.
1: Yeah.
0: And then I lived there till I was 18.
1: Yeah. Yeah. And your dad has had a whole career in radio, right?
0: He has.
1: Yeah.
0: Yeah.
1: It's carried him around the country, different places.
0: Yes. And he's very, very loved. He's a very sweet man. His name is Ron Nenny, and he retired last April.
1: Retired from a long career in radio. That's just not something that a lot of people are going to be able to say in a long time.
0: I know.
1: Long time from now. It's going to be tough.
0: Yeah.
1: Was he a music guy or a news and information guy? What was his angle?
0: He was a music guy.
1: Yeah.
0: I just grew up in a house full of music nerds, and it paid off, I think.
1: Yeah.
0: I did my homework.
1: So what kind of songs was he playing on the radio, and what kind of songs were you listening to at home?
0: In the early 90s, he worked at Live 105 and KOME. Like, I heard so much Nirvana on the radio. But at home, he was playing a lot of jazz and funk and soul and rock. I heard pretty much everything.
1: Yeah. And did you know, because he was so in the music business, that a person could just make a song and play and sing?
0: I knew it could be done.
1: Yeah.
0: I did not think that I could do it.
1: Yeah.
0: Just from my self-confidence and just also how do you make that happen, you know? But I learned.
1: Yeah, and you had a little stint living in ranches in the West and stuff like that, right?
0: I spent a few months in Colorado, actually, at a ranch, and I wasn't working with horses. I'm going to be honest. I was drinking some beer and petting some dogs and writing songs and
1: serving. Sounds like a good gig if you can get it,
0: Man, it was a killer gig. I also served breakfast and dinner to the lovely guests. It was a dude ranch, and I didn't learn anything about ranching, but I respect it so much.
1: Yeah.
0: All the gals worked very hard. They're incredible.
1: Was there country music going on at the ranch, or what was happening musically while you were doing that?
0: It was only me.
1: Yeah, just
0: I
1: you.
0: Was, I was the country music. But,
1: wow.
0: And the music we played in the kitchen.
1: Yeah. Cool. And so when you got to Nashville, you really found your people.
0: I did.
1: Found your community.
0: Mm-hmm.
1: And particularly at a place called Santa's Pub, right?
0: Yeah, Santa's Pub. It is a double-wide trailer in Nashville. I was singing some songs with the house band Brazil Billy at Roberts.
1: Yeah.
0: And I was really only hanging there, and this man, Dave Martin, came up to me and said, "Hey, no disrespect to these guys, but would you like to play this kind of music with people closer to your own age?" And I said, "Sure, I will do both." I just quickly was welcomed in, and they supported me, and I was given so much time to learn and grow, and that was very special.
1: And then all of a sudden, now you're signed to New West Records, and you've got all kinds of attention online, and you've got a sort of a team behind you. You got a band. You got all the things.
0: Yeah, you know, it came along
1: pretty
0: over the years.
1: Even though you're playing the long game,
0: this
1: seems like it happened pretty quickly.
0: It did, after many years of writing songs and playing them behind my bedroom door.
1: Yeah.
0: I finally was able to play music with people.
1: Yeah, that's cool.
0: Yeah.
1: And are you surprised by the way it's worked out? I mean, I was looking at your, you know, Spotify and other things like that, and there's, you know, millions of listens to some of your songs. People are really digging it.
0: You know, it was very surprising because Long Game, the EP, has gotten the strongest response. And that was an EP I recorded at my friend's house and released during lockdown.
1: Yeah.
0: Just because I said, well, I'm going to keep writing and I might as well get these songs out there.
1: Yeah.
0: And people connected, which made me very happy.
1: Well, that's cool. Well, we're going to get to play some of these songs together.
0: Yes.
1: Well, I'm glad you're here. Let's play some music.
0: Let's do it.
1: Okay. Welcome back, if you would, Emily Nenny.
0: Thank you.

0: Thank you very much.
1: That's Emily Nenny from Nashville, Tennessee. The record's called Moving Shoes, Moving Shoes. Along with E-Town, it's Christian, Adam, Eric Tureen, Helen Forster singing harmony. I got to sing a little too. Emily Nenny.
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0: I'm Nick Forster. You are listening to E-Town. I want to say hello to our listeners who are hearing the show right now on stations like WTEB in New Bern, North Carolina, 89.3 FM, on WMOT in Murfreesboro, Tennessee, in Nashville, all throughout that Nashville area, and on WKZE in Red Hook, New York, and throughout the Hudson Valley, WKZE. Thanks for listening. As always, if you want some more information about any of our guests, you'd like to find out how to get tickets to a live show, or you want to find out pathways to these cool videos or podcasts or whatever else we have, all our social media stuff that the kids enjoy, all that stuff is out there online at etown.org. You can subscribe to those things, too, if you feel like it. Okay, last home stretch of our show, folks. I just think that the journey of discovery is what we're all on, trying to find our way in tricky times. I love that Fred and John found a way to kind of use their skills and their experience on behalf of this newfound collaboration, on behalf of farmers and bringing renewable energy to upstate New York. It's super cool that Emily's on her path and that her community in Nashville helped her find her way. And of course, MC Taylor is a constant seeker and looking around, finding ways to make connections musically and otherwise. I also love that the message that's coming through loud and clear, find the joy no matter what. Find your people, because we can't do this on our own. We can't let the bastards get us down. We got to just find each other, find our people, and have some fun. So let's do that. Right now, would you help me welcome back to the stage MC Taylor for His Golden Messenger.
1: Thanks, y'all. Well, we're going to go out with this tune from the new record, of course, called Gabriel.

That's his golden messenger. Live at E-Town, along with E-Town's Christian Teal, Adam Bodine, Eric Turin, Helen Forster singing harmony. The record is called I'm People from North Carolina. His golden messenger. We've got time for one more song. I want to get everybody on stage. I want to thank all our guests. Thanks to the E-Tones and to Helen Forster. Thanks to Fred Gage and John Schmauck coming from New York, talking about the cool work they're doing, saving family farms through solar energy. It's a very cool story. Thanks for joining us, you guys. Thanks to Emily Nenny being here, coming all the way from Nashville, Tennessee. MC Taylor, his golden messenger, coming from North Carolina. We started thinking about what would be a beautiful song to wrap things up with, and we thought of a lovely Merle Haggard original and sing-along. It's got a beautiful chorus. I'm Nick Forster. Hope you can be with us next week right here in E-Town.

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1: With so much going on, it can be hard to keep up with who's doing what and why. 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
2: From NPR Music, this is Alt Latino. I'm Ana Maria Sayer. Let the chisme begin. And the chisme this week is that I got to bring in a very special guest to chisme out with me. And no, it's not Felix.
3: Are we on already?
2: We're always recording.
3: Oh my God, I didn't know we were on. Okay, let me get serious then.
2: Oh. Yandri is the unicorn kind of artist that I dream of finding. The kind that you just sit there and watch her and you know something exceptional is going to happen. She started releasing singles a number of years ago, but just now is actually finally releasing her debut album. The key to her music's excellence, in my opinion, is how easily and honestly diverse it is. She was born in Santo Domingo, raised in Italy, and has lived many places since. She's currently living in Los Angeles. So the diversity of her music is just an authentic expression of who she is. So for that reason, I knew I had to invite her in to perform a Tiny Desk.

0: end, I wanted to dissect exactly the basis for that amazing music, which obviously meant I had to pull her into the studio and make her play me some songs. Since this conversation, just last week, her debut album, Como Agua, was released into the world. So here's a conversation with an artist just on the brink of a very big transformation.
1: I'm feeling great.
0: Yeah?
1: Yeah.
0: I like that. You're about to release your debut album.
1: That's incredible.
0: That's pretty insane.
1: The laugh is really like nervous, right? But inside I really feel good.
0: I actually think technically when this comes out, you'll have released your debut album.
1: Oh, yes.
0: Oh my
1: I just
0: goodness.
1: Released.
0: Let's Speak do to it. Future you. Let's what is future you? What do you want to say to future you?
1: I just
0: you?
1: Released my debut album and I gotta say I'm proud of you. It feels like you think about something and you obsess about something, because to make an album you have to be obsessed. And you have to be delusional. And you have to be crazy.
0: Three things that you...
1: I have the three of them.
0: Certainly are not.
1: And so, yeah, it feels like manifestation. It feels good. It feels like

0: Your album is a lot of sounds. Like, a lot of sounds. Your Tiny Desk is maybe even more a lot of sounds and genres and various things. And so I know you have a very diverse music taste. So I was like, I want to play a game with her I've never played with anyone on the show before. Because why not make you my guinea pig?
1: Putting me on the spot.
0: So what we're going to do, you're coming on as a guest DJ, which we do often, but usually when we bring people on as a guest DJ, we give them the opportunity to have information ahead of time. They pick their songs. They, like, come prepared.
1: Yeah.
0: And you said, hey, how can I prepare? And I said, don't worry about it.
1: Yeah, I hate you. I'm just realizing you never gave me the theme.
0: No, there's no theme. The theme is you. The theme is you. The theme is your life. The theme is things that musically represent you in your life, which has been kind of an interesting one, I think. There's the whole Dominican, Italian, LA, whatever, around the world, doesn't have a home, now has a home.
1: Yeah.
0: Kind of thing going on. So we're going to start with a question, and you're going to give me a song. Okay, without further ado, here's your first question.
1: Okay.
0: What is, Yendri, the first song you ever remember hearing?
1: No, that's crazy.
0: That's crazy? You have no idea.
1: I think the first one, I was a kid, and I think it's Ese Hombre by La India.
0: Okay.
1: Because my mom was cleaning, listening to that, the whole house. The way a Latin woman cleans, listening to La India is crazy.
0: Ese Hombre by La India.

0: Tell me this is not the best voice ever.
1: It's 11 a.m. on a Thursday. Nos saca a bailar las nenas, ya. Estamos puestísimos. Wow, I mean, there's so much to be said about that song. Did that inform your life at all?
0: 100%. That's why I grew up hating men.
1: Of course.
0: Now I don't anymore. I'm healed. You guys are the best.
1: It's taught young, no?
0: Yeah.
1: I mean, wow.
0: It's very, you know. But imagine, I moved to Italy alone with my mom. And she's taking care of this very old lady in the countryside in Italy. And she was listening to this with her broken heart.
1: It kind of fits with the whole Italian thing too, though, no?
0: Amazing.
1: The Italians love that also.
0: Oh, there's so much like...
1: ratos
0: and rancor y rabia.
1: Yeah. Is that in your music now?
0: It's very emotional.
1: Rancor, rabia.
0: Not yet. I think
1: it's coming. The next album. You're too
0: happy
1: right now.
0: I think the next era is gonna, yeah. Because now I'm healed. You know, it's like,
1: yeah.
0: This is a healing album.
1: Right.
0: But once you heal, then you know how to channel your anger, which I don't have anymore either, you know. I feel like I spent so much time in negativity and around negativity, and now I just don't have it anymore. I just don't have time for that.
1: Yeah. I like that.
0: Isn't that crazy?
1: Well, hopefully it'll come back so you can make a revenge album.
0: I have it.
1: You have it in you.
0: I have stuff.
1: I know.
0: I have it in me.
1: Okay. When you were living in Italy, what was the song that made you feel the most connected to the Dominican Republic?
0: When I was in Italy?
1: Mm-hmm, growing up in Italy.
0: Are you crazy asking me these questions?
1: A little bit, yes.
0: No, I think one of the bachatas that I used to listen to, I think Guitarra by Joscar Sarante.

0: perdonar.
1: Oh, my God.
0: You know, this makes me think of, we had a conversation recently where I asked you what language you love in. You told me Italian.
1: Yeah.
0: But
1: I think it's Spanish.
0: I'm like, I'm here to tell you. I don't know about that.
1: It depends who I'm loving. But I do love in Spanish a lot.
0: Elaborate. Depends on who you're loving.
1: It depends. You know, it depends. It depends. You know, sometimes when you meet someone in a language, it's hard for me to switch. Mm-hmm. So my whole life, because I lived in Italy, I loved in Italian. But now, for example, with my partner, he speaks English and Spanish. And so I love in Spanish. Mm. You know, it's different.
0: How does that fit into your music now? Like that sense of being Dominican, using the music as a way to transport you there, mm-hmm. transporting the DR to Italy.
1: Yeah.
0: Like, where does that show up in your music?
1: I think anytime I approach like a more traditional genre, or, you know, every time I have a merengue, the merengue, for example, doesn't really sound like a proper merengue. It's my take on merengue. Mm-hmm. And I will always do everything like that, I think. I think I don't have the... I usually go to the source. Like even the song La Bendición that I have on the album, like to record the percussions, I went to the DR and I asked Edgar Molina to record the percussions because I wanted it to be, you know, legit.

0: But it's always going to be my take on it. And I think it shows in my music, because I was listening to these songs, but in another context. And music is really a lot about, it's a matter of context. Like, if you listen to a reggaeton, un perreo duro, it depends where you listen to it. You're always going to vibe to it, but if you listen to it in el barrio, in Santo Domingo, it's different than listening to it in a countryside when there's no one in Italy.
1: Pero and, también te ponen and it's un great. Contexto. It takes you somewhere.
0: It takes you somewhere, yeah. It's like a memory, you know, sort of.
1: That's why I find it interesting, because I think it has, no matter what, the power to take you somewhere. But if you're already there, then
0: it's like an explosion of senses. It's different.
1: Yeah. Okay. If you had to pick a song, this one's hard, I think, to soundtrack your life.
0: Soundtrack my life? So it shouldn't just be a song that I love.
1: I mean, it could be. What's like the song you walk around in the streets and you're like playing in the background?
0: That's Weird Fishes by Radiohead. That's literally the song that I cry to, that I'm happy with, you know, like that's my comfort song.
1: Let's hear it.
0: How did we go from bachata to Radiohead? You knew this was gonna happen.
1: I didn't know this was gonna happen.

0: wow, the song? Crazy. Yeah.
1: No, wow, that song goes, it's crazy.
0: It's kind of like, okay, guys, we as human beings did something good. Because we have weird features. Thank you.
1: That drums. Oh. That drums, I hear that drums. Mm-hmm. You went there on your tiny desk a little bit.
0: Yes, I did.
1: You did.
0: Because that's the thing. I feel like people sometimes are like, oh, how, like, where are your... Sometimes people started telling me, like, oh, I kind of feel like I get your influences, you know? And I'm like, oh, I didn't realize, but
1: yeah,
0: you have them. Like, we're a product of whatever we listen to.
1: Of course.
0: So I'm happy that...
1: Well, that's why you're an interesting case.
0: It's an interesting experiment.
1: You're an interesting experiment because you really were just exposed to all these things. Like, so many artists today, and I think about this a lot, are trying to do this really big, diverse, multilingual even sounds.
0: Yeah.
1: It's just part of who you are by nature of what your life has been.
0: Yeah, exactly. I'm like,
1: you're
0: okay.
1: Like, I don't know. I just arrived.
0: Like, I don't know. No, and I actually, most of the time I was worried, you know, my whole... very short new career, I was worried about this. Even in my album, like, oh, should I have that song in Italian that I wrote 5 years ago? And then I'm like, why not? That's my basically my first language, you know, and every time I listen to that song I cry, and so that means it has to be in the album.

0: You mentioned that in the last few years there's been a lot of ups and downs. You are really hard on yourself. You push yourself really hard.
1: Ana Maria, I feel like
0: it's true. And so my next question is, what's the song that allows you to step outside of yourself and actually just feel peace and good and calm?
2: You want to, like, know my song, you know, that I put on and I'm like, oh, that's Bam Bam from Sister Nancy. Isn't that, like, an amazing song to vibe to?
0: Yes.
2: When you just want to chill and be...

0: Like, you drop this song anywhere in a party,
1: instant hit.
0: Anywhere. So much swag.
1: Wow. Wow.
0: This song makes me feel good.
1: Yeah, I actually feel automatically 10 emotional points higher right now than I did.
0: This in the car?
1: Oh, yeah.
0: With the windows down?
1: With the windows down. Top down if you're lucky.
0: Come on. You feel like you're in your own movie. The hair moving, you're like...
1: So that's how you figure it out. You just put on that song 100 times in a row and then you were healed.
0: In a loop. You know I'm crazy enough to listen to one song all day.
1: I know.
0: I do that a lot.
1: When you were thinking about, like, okay, what makes an album, how to form this, how to put this together, was there a core sound, a core thing that you really wanted to capture in I mean, this is your first representation of you to the world as a whole thing.
0: That was a very hard thing for me, you know, like, I had all these songs that I made with different people in different places, and I needed to put them together, and I was like, how am I gonna make this all part of, like, one body of work? And really, there's not an answer for that. You just have to, I had to analyze a little bit and think, okay, what are the common things that I put in this, in these songs? I would say my voice is really the glue for the whole thing. But I'm still not sure, Ana Maria. I'm still, like, experimenting and seeing what sounds best for me. I think the core was that all the songs that I chose to be in the album were songs that were touching me somehow. You know, or, like, I either cry and it makes me feel proud, or some songs, you know, like, I get obsessed over, like, Mentira. It's just, like, what I really liked, you know. It was really an album for myself.

0: I think that what I've observed more and more and more, like a lot of labels and A&Rs and people are really, really involved in the process to a point where everyone wants to like create a concept or an image, even a brand, perhaps, if you want to go there. Like it's become so calculated in that way.
1: Yeah.
0: So actually, yes, to make an album for you without thinking about who's your audience or who you're trying to reach, like that's how, to me, you create a successful work of art.
1: Ah, look at that.
0: Truly.
1: I just thought I need to think who I want to be and not, you know, like for who.
0: Right.
1: For whom.
0: Well, because then you're not making an art. You're making a marketing campaign.
1: Yeah, so I'm like, okay, who I want to be, and I had to go like deep and think what kind of artist I want to be, you know?
0: Why do you make music?
1: I make music to feel better. It's my way of coping with life. It's my way of communicating and putting all the stuff. I feel like I grew up in a very supportive environment with a lot of love. I received a lot of love in my life from my family and people around me. But most of the time, I don't know how to explain to them my feelings. Most of the time, there are things I go through in life that I can't, you know, they can't relate to the stuff, or I can't relate to, you know, my family and stuff. So music is my channel to put all my stuff. It's free therapy.
0: There's something nice about that too, because you needed that love to have the confidence to believe that you could make something that then could explain to them how you felt.
1: 100%. Like, to be delusional, you needed
0: that. You needed to be loved.
1: You need that core. You need to be supported. Like, people that are like, oh, who cares? Not really, you know? You need a... And still to this day, like, my mom doesn't know what I'm doing. You know, she has no idea. And when I told her about the tiny desk, poor thing, she was like, oh, what is it? And I'm like, Mama, I'm going to... You know, it's hard when you explain to people. I'm like, I'm going to this office.
0: Yeah. Okay, sure.
1: And I'm going to sing, you know, and it's a big deal for me, whatever, but she doesn't know. So she's just like, you seem excited about this thing. You seem like it's really important for you. I hope everything goes well. Como que enjoy it and just make sure you just be yourself, okay?
0: What would be your song for your mom?
1: My song for my mom. I don't know, really. I think about my mom when I listen to Lauryn Hill. I think Zion would be a good song for my mom, to dedicate my mom.

0: Oh, why does that make you think of your mom?
1: I don't know. It's just when she says, "Now the joy of my love is Zion," which is her son. I just think about the love that my mom always had for me and my brothers, you know? It's like a sort of a... And she always told me, like, oh, until you become a mother, like, you won't really understand what this is. But I could feel it since I was a kid. I'm a very sensitive person. And I was a very receptive and, like, kind of adult kid. Mm-hmm. So she always, like, she always treated me as an adult, you know, when I was a kid. And I saw the pain she went through to give me, like, a better life and opportunities and stuff. So I saw the sacrifices.
0: This is going to be the hardest question that I have for you.
1: Okay, let's go.
0: What's the song that feels most you?
1: That is not my song, but feels most me? Oh, this is hard. I think it changes. It changes, but, like, in this moment for me, it's Paloma by Angelica Garcia.
0: I like that song.
1: I love that song.
0: I love that song. Obsessed. She's amazing.

0: my God. When I heard this song randomly, I heard this song and I was like, who's Angelica Garcia? And I went to check and she's amazing. And then I was like, can I be your backing vocals?
1: Instagram DM.
0: Hi.
1: Hi.
0: I DM'd her. I'm like, hi, I love this song.
1: What to you would be like the biggest sign? And maybe it's about this album. Like, what's the sign for you that this album is being loved?
0: I think if people relate to it, if there's someone that can find like a little remedy in it, that's, for me, that's already a good thing. You know, that's done. That's my job is done. Because someone, like, the songs are my babies, but obviously they're not mine anymore once you release them. And so they become someone else, like, healing part, or someone else, like, song to drive to, or someone else, like, morning song. They're not mine anymore. That's crazy.
1: Very Isn't vulnerable crazy? To love something so much.
0: Very vulnerable. I know.
1: So of all the songs we played today, if this were a little playlist that we put together, what's the song from your album that you would fit onto this playlist?
0: The song from my album, I think it would be... It's really hard to choose. I think it would be Amapolas, because that's the song that I wrote for, you know, my family, like homesickness. I think my goal in life is to find space and time to enjoy different things in life, like moments with my family, you know?
1: Mm-hmm.
0: And that will come later, probably, when I'm more like stable with everything and I figured out my life, my career and everything. You know, I'll find moments to just be home with them, or like travel with them. You know, I love to see my parents traveling to places they never been to, or they never had the chance to see.

0: Remedy's debut album, Como Agua, is now out in the world. So go listen to it and go check out her amazing Tiny Desk. Truly, it's one of my favorites. Also, if you like this episode, send us an email or a comment or an anything at altlatino@npr.org. Our producer is Noah Caldwell. The executive producer of NPR Music is Saraya Mohammed. And the executive director of NPR Music is Sonali Mehta. I'm Ana Maria Sayer. Thank you so much for listening.
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3: Dun, dun, dun, dun, dun, dun, dun, dun. Yes, that's... Yeah,
2: Do you think that...
3: I have
2: that
3: never
2: fitting?
3: Been introduced as the most dangerous... You know, I'm just making the world safe for classical music one day at a time.
2: But I think that your whole vibe with music is just a little different from everyone else's because, yes, you are the classical music editor for NPR Music, but your tastes run really, really broad. You and Lars, I think you and Lars have, I think.
3: Well, I-

0: I just think that you should be open to all kinds of music. I've always felt that way, and I'm not going to change now.
1: Well, we get into all kinds of stuff on All Songs Considered.
0: That's right.
1: But this week, we are going to play some of our favorite new cuts that are out now. I want to start with an artist who's been putting out music for nearly a decade now, but admittedly, I've only just started paying attention to. Sen Morimoto. Do you know Sen Morimoto?
0: No, I don't. So this is going to be a discovery for me.
1: So they're based out of Chicago. Their music is, it's a little bit of everything, you know, a little hip-hop, a little rap, a little R&B, jazz, pop, electronica, I mean, kind of all over the place. But I always will go for an artist who keeps you guessing. You know, you never know quite where they're going to go with their music. I think a lot of Sen Morimoto's stuff up until now has been a lot bigger, more expansive sound, just more, like, busier, ornamented sound. They've got a new album coming that is much more restrained, quieter. In fact, Sen Morimoto has said that they want it to be an antidote to the accelerated pace of life in this world of doom scrolling.
0: I'm down with that.
1: Yeah. So much like All Songs Considered, we are a tonic for all of that, I think, or I hope. The album from Sen Morimoto is called Time Is On Your Side.
0: Oh.
1: And the song that I want to play from it, it just came out, is called Chewing Gum.

0: I love how off-kilter everything is in it. It's like they recorded all the tracks and then shifted everything just a little to the left or the right. You know, the beat's just a little off. The guitars are just a little off.
1: Yeah, that the guitar that kind of propels it has got this syncopated rhythm going on. But I do like the subtle arrangement of it all. They're like the little punctuation from the synth horns, and then the kind of the slithery guitar line that comes in there that adds like a little cotton floaty cloud sound, but a really nice chill little love song.
0: Yeah, I think it's just about enjoying the simple pleasure of the company of somebody else, but maybe more than that, allowing yourself to enjoy that and not get too swept up in just the mess of life. You know, somebody once said that the real tragedy of life is not that it's so short, but that we are so easily distracted from actually living it.
1: Right. And something that seems like you and I often talk about on the show is like living in the moment and trying to live more in the moment and not trying to look backward or look forward too much. But this song really epitomizes that, I think.
0: Yeah. So Sen Morimoto has said that they've always been obsessed with time, as I am. And that this album, which again is called Time Is On Your Side, it's part of, it's just their ongoing exploration of what time even is and how we move through it and how we feel time. But more than anything, they say that they just hope people are inspired to slow down.
1: Yeah.
0: So again, the album Time Is On Your Side from Sen Morimoto, and it is out October 23rd. Where do you want to go from there, Tom?
1: I think we should listen to a track from the upcoming album of one of my very favorite pianists, Víkingur Ólafsson from Iceland. I think you're a fan also.
0: I'm a massive fan,
1: Yeah. This guy, he's only in his early 40s, and he just has not made a misstep in his career as far as I can tell. I mean, everything he does, concerts, albums, his writing about music is just golden. Well, let's talk about his playing. I mean, I think his playing is this winning combination of, like, warmth, precision, imagination. He's got this supple mind that is curious. He can see like a big picture. He's really kind of like an old soul, I think. And I've heard him a lot in concert. Had him here at the Tiny Desk. Which is really cool. I mean, at the Tiny Desk, this is how sweet he is. Afterwards, I said, oh, let's sit down at the piano and play some piano forehands. And he said, oh, what do you want to play? And I said, let's play the Schubert Fantasy, which is a famous forehand piano piece. And little did he know that I don't know how to play the piano.
0: I was going to say, I didn't realize you were.
1: But we sat down there and he started playing, and then he was waiting for me to like come in and make my entrance. And I didn't really know what to do. So then I told him, I really don't know how to play the piano. And he said, here, I'm going to teach you. And he took my fingers and played the chords
0: for
1: me.
0: That's awesome.
1: Terrific. So he's got a new record that he kind of thinks of as his personal J.S. Bach journal. It's called Continuum 2, and it's the first album that he's made in this home studio that he built for himself. And we're going to hear an arrangement of one of Bach's biggest hits, The Air in the G String, which is from his orchestral suite in D. And there are two versions of this on the upcoming album, one for traditional grand piano, and then this version that we'll hear, which is just played on his upright piano.

0: You know, a lot of people, when they listen to the piano, they think, wow, the faster and the bigger and everything you go, right. Like, oh, you must be really, really good. A lot of people don't realize how talented, how much talent that requires to play at that level.
1: Sounds
0: that restraint.
1: So simple.
0: It sounds so simple.
1: But it's so elegant. He's always so artful. And that's his own arrangement. That's Víkingur Ólafsson, the Icelandic pianist, playing his own arrangement of Bach's Air in a G-String from his upcoming record, Continuum 2, out on November 13th. I just love how he so artfully rolls those chords. So elegant, but it's not fussy.
0: No, yeah,
1: he took a few
0: liberties here and there, but just so tastefully done.
1: And I like it how he just really slows that down. Another thing I always say about Víkingur Ólafsson is that I love his playing, but I also love his mind and his perspective on music. He says he played a little bit of Bach every day for the past 30 years or so. And in the liner notes, he writes, "It is the one constant factor in my life, no matter what else is going on. Playing his music is a way of putting your particular experience into context with the universal. When I play Bach," he says, "I'm reminded that historical eras in music are notions we superimpose on what is essentially a continuum, an unbroken thread linking us all, a running stream flowing through us."
0: And so true of that music, too. I mean, I think sometimes, again, people who don't listen to a lot of classical music, they'll think, do we really need another recording of this Bach piece? I mean, how many recordings of this piece are there? Does someone? And then I hear his interpretation of it.
1: Yeah, and it's his own arrangement. I mean, he's not trying to, you know, play the original note for note because it's, of course, it's an arrangement of an orchestral piece. But I just love how he just strips it down and really lets the beautiful melody just do all the work.
0: So remind me what this is from again, and is it out yet? Or
1: This is from his upcoming record out November 13th called Continuum 2. The pianist is Víkingur Ólafsson.
0: All right, we need to take a quick break, but we'll be back with more new music right after this, and you're listening to All Songs Considered from NPR Music. It's All Songs Considered from NPR Music. I'm Robin Hilton. I'm here with Tom Heisinger, and we're sharing some of our picks for the best new music out now. Tom, have you ever had a moment where you're listening to something new and you're kind of half paying attention, you're multitasking or doing whatever, and then there's a moment, a song that comes up that is so good. Maybe there's like a line or a sound or something that's so arresting that it yanks you out.
1: Oh, yeah.
0: Yeah, just instantly pulls you out and completely like steals and holds your gaze.
1: Yeah, and then you usually have to repeat the song right
0: you
1: after.
0: You hit back and you're like, wait a minute, what? And you hit the back button and you listen all over again. I mean, I love those moments, and they don't happen terribly often.
1: Right.
0: But when they do, they hit me really hard, and that's what happened with me while listening to this new album from the singer Lizzie McAlpine. The album is called Angel. It is a gorgeous, gorgeous record. So many cuts that I could go with, but the song that grabbed me in the way that I'm talking about is one called The Crowd. And what you need to know going into this song is that Lizzie McAlpine's father died in 2020. He died on March 13th of 2020. Mm. And since then, she has dedicated the 13th track of each album she's put out to him.
1: Hmm.
0: So this song, The Crowd, it's the 13th track on the album, and it is dedicated to her late father.

0: Suffice to say that when I first heard this song, I just bawled my eyes out.
1: Yeah, and we both don't have our dads anymore.
0: Yeah.
1: And yeah, that is a lovely commemoration, and it's not just neatly wrapped up in a bow family ballad. I mean, there's that line where it all went sideways, you know,
0: yeah.
1: So it wasn't like this perfect thing, and you can tell she perhaps feels a little guilty, and she's dedicating these songs to maybe in some way assuage that guilt, or it's not just set up necessarily as like a too hanky tearjerker,
0: right.
1: Although it's emotional.
0: I mean, the way she sings, "I wish you told me more about your life," or later when she says, "I wish I'd had more childhood memories," those are such simple ideas, so plainly spoken, but so potent.
1: Oh, oof.
0: You know, just like such a gut punch.
1: Ugh.
0: That I think everyone can relate to.
1: Oh, I mean, I have a very vivid memory of my brother and I taking my dad to our favorite place to drink beer, and he was about 90, and my dad was pretty buttoned up emotionally, and we thought, well, we're going to try to get him to unbutton a little bit, and we're going to try to ask him some questions and ask him, like, did you have regrets about this, and what about that, and
0: you just got wasted and nobody said anything.
1: He really didn't unbutton very much.
0: Yeah.
1: But that line reminded me of that. Like, yes, there's stuff about my dad that I really wish I could have known.
0: Yeah. After my dad had passed away, we were cleaning out the house and we found this book, and it was titled, he had written on the front of it, "My Life."
1: Whoa.
0: And my brother, sister, and I looked. We were like, oh, my God. It's all going to be in there. And we opened it up. It was completely
1: blank.
0: Completely blank, which was totally his style. He was always messing with us like that, you know, like setting us up for something like
1: that. So that was, that was a joke.
0: We think that was he would have thought ahead, I'm going to plant this be totally empty. And just real quickly back on the Lizzie song, just the idea that everything she's doing is to get the crowd going loud enough so that he can hear it.
1: Right.
0: This whole album, as I said, is gorgeous. She can get really big and loud sometimes. Her songs will just erupt with guitar noise and electronics and all kinds of, and I love that contrast in her music. But this song, it's the one that really, really hit me. Again, it's called The Crowd, and it's from an album called Angel that just came out from Lizzie McAlpine. But Tom, you got one more that I know you want to play.
1: I have one more. Her name is Inti Figes Visueta. Composer. She's still in her early 30s, originally from here in Washington, D.C., now based in New York. And this is the first album devoted solely to her music. It's out on November 6th on New Amsterdam Records. It's called Music for Transitions, and it features largely her music for a string quartet performed here by the German ensemble called the Rothko Quartet. She writes music that she herself describes as an invitation to and a practice of community music making. She composes very much in collaboration with the musicians she's envisioning playing the music. They often can have a lot of say in where the composition ends up, and she writes often in a way that leaves a lot up to the performers. So we're going to hear a short section of a four-movement work called Samara, which is another word for the maple seed, you know, those little helicopter things that twirl and fall off the trees. That's what she's after here. The sections of the piece are Falling, Slow Spins, Find Roots, and To Fly Again. And we're going to hear Find Roots. And I warn you, the music starts out very softly and delicately, as if like tendrils of a seed are breaking out, reaching out, searching for nourishment, developing roots, and it gradually builds to like this bustling place of strength, and then it settles back down. And on this track, we hear the Rothko Quartet plus cellist Andrew Yee from the Ataka Quartet, who's a longtime friend of the composer of this music, Inti Figes Visueta. It's Find Roots from a piece called Samara, and the album is out on November 6th. And I just want to make one quick shout out to the author of the album's thoughtful liner notes, Jennifer Gersten, a former NPR music intern and terrific writer. So here it is, Find Roots from Inti Figes Visueta.
0: This is a perfect note to go out on as we begin fall. This is my favorite time of year. Tom Heisinger, always a great hang. Thanks so much.
1: Thank you, Robin. Always fun to spin tunes with you.
0: And you're listening to All Songs Considered from NPR Music. Mm-hmm.

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1: I'm Scott Simon, host of Weekend Edition Saturday. 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

0: It's been a month since a glacier and its bedrock collapsed into a river valley in the Himalayas, triggering flash floods. More than 7,500 people have died or cannot be found, and that includes workers who were trapped in a dozen hydropower plants built alongside the stretch of a river in Nepal, plants that are now buried. One tunneling expert, Arnold Dix, described it like this.
1: Like a bomb's going off. It's removed the power stations from the surface, like they're just not there.
0: And as NPR's Dia Hadid reports, that's triggered scrutiny over how these projects are being built in the Himalayas.
2: Rescuers haven't found any survivors in one of the biggest hydropower plants that was buried under the mud. The Nepali army estimates there are 50 people there. It's called the Upper Trishuli One and cost over $500 million. It was backed with hundreds of millions of dollars in loans led by the World Bank. It was under construction. Now, it's under the mud. These buried hydropower plants were built along the stretch of a steep river valley called the Trishuli.
3: This, in particular, is a really high-risk area to build dams, but nonetheless, the industry started there and it gained momentum.
2: Austin Lord works on disaster risk reduction in the Himalayan region at the Stimson Centre. Lord says the area is particularly vulnerable to glacial lakes bursting. And this was the third year in a row there had been deadly floods. But he says the momentum to build here began more than a decade ago because there were roads in proximity to the border with Chinese-administered Tibet, so supplies could easily come in.
3: It's an obvious choice for a hydropower developer, someone looking through that lens.
2: But Lord and others argue that developers long diminished the chance of one-off events, which allowed them to greenlight projects that perhaps should not have proceeded at that scale or design.
3: I've called it strategic ignorance.
2: Experts also told NPR that developers typically did not account for the risk of building so many projects in the same area, which is why critics like Paranita Dundakar accused the World Bank of crafting a myopic risk assessment that allowed it to go ahead with the Upper Trishuli One project. She says it ignored the danger from the constant blasting and dynamiting of mountains to build these projects, including to carve out tunnels.

0: It's the TED Radio Hour from NPR. I'm Manoush Zomorodi. Today on the show, how our senses can reveal things about ourselves and the world around us that might otherwise remain invisible, starting with what we can hear. Roughly 13.8 billion years ago, the universe began. We call that moment the Big Bang, except it didn't make a sound.
1: The term Big Bang does suggest an explosion. It suggests a sound. But things are a little bit more subtle than that.
0: This is Mark Whittle. He's a professor of astronomy at the University of Virginia. And the first thing that Mark wants us to understand is that the Big Bang wasn't an explosion per se, at least not like in the movies.
1: It was really, in a way, the expansion not of something in a pre-existing space, but it was the expansion of space itself, carrying material with it. And so, paradoxically, the Big Bang was probably, in a way, silent. Because everything's moving away from everything else. There are no pressure waves.
0: Pressure waves. That's what sound is. Right now, as I speak, tiny molecules are moving through the air. But if there's nothing to move through, no air, gas, or water, then there is no sound. So the universe, in its first few moments, was silent. But then, as it expanded, things changed.
1: In the young universe, you did actually have a gaseous atmosphere pervading everywhere. That was the nature of the young universe. It was hot, but there was a gas, and through the gas, sound waves can move.
0: So the Big Bang itself may have been silent, but almost immediately afterwards, the universe got noisy.
1: The acoustic era started almost immediately, basically, and extended for about 400,000 years.
0: 400,000 years might seem like a long time, but compared with the nearly 14 billion year life of the universe, Mark says it's roughly the equivalent of its first day. And during this period, the acoustic era, certain areas of space had more matter than others. Gravity pulled gas towards those denser regions, compressing it, bouncing it back out, pulling it in again, over and over.
1: What you have there is an approximately spherical sound wave being created by gravity pulling gas into these slightly denser regions and away from the slightly less dense regions. So you have this whole set of compressions and rarefactions.
0: This created sound waves moving through the entire young universe. Of course, no one was around to hear them, and even if you somehow could have been there, your ears would have been useless.
1: The frequencies of the waves that I'm talking about are one wave every 50,000 years. So, I mean, you wouldn't even live to see one wave pass you.
0: But what if we translated those waves into something the human ear can perceive? What would the beginning of the universe sound like? What you're about to hear represents the first 400,000 years of the universe, compressed into about 10 seconds and raised roughly 50 octaves into the range of human hearing.

0: thanks to Mark Whittle. It's like we can hear the universe expanding.
1: So the most obvious thing is this decrease in pitch, the drop in pitch.
0: Mark says, imagine the young universe as an enormous musical instrument, almost like an organ. At first, only its smallest pipes had enough time to produce waves. But as the universe aged, larger and larger regions joined in, and larger pipes make deeper notes.
1: The musical instrument, if you like, of the universe is beginning to wake up. And it wakes up in sequence, starting with the smallest organ pipes and ending with the largest.
0: Our senses are how we make contact with the world around us. We use them to navigate everyday life. But they can also help us understand things that seem almost impossible to comprehend. So on the show today, a journey through the senses. What we can hear, see, feel, and smell. From an artist translating modern-day challenges into physical art experiences to a chemosensory researcher exploring the science of smell and using sound to understand the expansion of the universe. Which brings us back to cosmologist Mark Whittle. Mark has been obsessed with astronomy since he was a child growing up in England.
1: I was lucky in being a sort of 10-year-old in the mid-60s, when a lot happened in astronomy, and I also happened to be living in Cambridge in England, and some of what was going on was happening there. So discovery of pulsars, these sort of rotating neutron stars, discovery of quasars, so these were huge black holes, you know, far across the universe. And then, of course, you know, the famous discovery of the microwave background, the fireball of the Big Bang. And they all happened roughly the same time.
2: Mm.
1: I had a little box that I put, you know, articles that I'd cut out of the newspaper and little paraphernalia.
2: Your own little Google.
1: That's way predates anything like that. But that was my little way of doing it. And it fascinated me. And I don't think I've ever looked back.
2: Can we just lay some groundwork? The Big Bang has really become one of your specialties, explaining and talking about that. But when I was a kid, it was presented as a theory of one of the things that may have happened to create everything around us.
1: So certainly, I mean, of course, there's a famous TV show called The Big Bang Theory, and the word theory is attached to it. Nowadays, I would say there was sort of, maybe five or six just really key pieces of evidence which support the reality of a hot early phase in the universe's life, roughly 14 billion years ago. And, you know, maybe the most obvious is the microwave background. It's essentially the glow coming to us from those early times across space. But when we look out, we don't see that light directly.
2: Mm-hmm.
1: The light waves got stretched as they crossed the expanding universe. And so they started out as light, leaving the young universe with wavelengths of about a millionth of a meter, that's a micron. And they arrived 1,000 times longer, which is a millimeter, and those are microwaves. So it is light that left the young universe, but it's microwaves that arrived. They've had a very long journey, you know, 14 billion years. And during that time, they've been stretched, and they arrived, therefore, as microwaves. And that wavelength, of course, we attach the name microwave. It's the same, basically, the same type of waves that are inside your microwave oven.
2: Yeah, so I guess that brings me back to my question about the name, the Big Bang. I mean, call me literal, but I always assumed that meant there was a loud explosion.
1: Yes, so let's just look at the coining of that term, the Big Bang, which was sort of 1950s, actually, and it goes to a series of radio programs broadcast on the BBC, where a prominent British cosmologist called Fred Hoyle was actually doing an excellent job communicating all these new discoveries.
3: The implications of new galaxies forming are striking.
1: He coined the term Big Bang to be slightly derisive, just saying, well, it's nothing more than a Big Bang, really. And that name has stuck.
3: There are actually many Big Bang cosmologies, and they all have the property that the universe is supposed to have started at a particular moment.
1: But the creation of the universe in this so-called Big Bang was really rather different. It's involved, and it's difficult to get your head around this, but it's really not of an expansion into anything. It's an expansion of everything.
2: God, it really messes with your head, doesn't it, Mark?
1: Oh, yes.
2: So how did you come up with this idea of translating all your measurements of these sound waves into music, something that is we can listen to?
1: So starting with the COBE mission, that's a NASA satellite in 1990, and then the WMAP satellite in 2003, the sensitivity of the microwave telescopes began to reveal these very slight patches on the microwave background. And what scientists do with the image of the microwave background, this full sky, this sphere of glowing with patchiness on it, is they do a wave analysis of it, and it produces a spectrum. And not only were these waves basically acoustic waves, but also there was a fundamental in harmonics. And that is exactly the signature of something like a musical instrument or a human voice.
2: I mean, it brings new meaning to the phrase, feeling like you're in harmony with the universe, right? Oh,
1: yes, absolutely. I mean, it's both harmony sort of emotionally and aesthetically, but also acoustically.
2: Yeah.
1: And so I just thought it was a wonderful way of communicating to the public what these new discoveries were, was to actually use sound as the bridge rather than light, because everything, for the most part, as you said, is visual. You have the wonderful pictures from, you know, Hubble and other telescopes. They're all visual and they're color, and that triggers our sensitivity to color. But our ears are not often used. And so I thought, well, here's an appropriate vehicle.
4: Now, here's a map of today's old universe, spanning 4 billion light years with us at the center. And it shows the positions of about 100,000 galaxies.
2: Mark Whittle explains more from the TED stage.
4: And if you perform a similar wave analysis, sure enough, there's the fundamental and harmonics showing up faintly in those web-like patterns. The sound waves have turned to stone, so to speak, and become fossilized in the patterns of galaxies. But even more remarkable, I think, is that we think all of this cosmic structure, the sound waves and the galaxy patterns, had their ultimate cause with subatomic quantum vibrations during the universe's birth process, an incredibly short time of hyper-expansion that we call inflation. Now, this is a truly stunning proposition, that quantum oscillations smaller than atoms get amplified by cosmic expansion to make huge sound waves that then transform into an ever-expanding tapestry of galaxies.
2: In a minute, more about using sound to help us understand how the universe began and turning the mysteries of space into music. On the show today, making sense of the invisible world around us. I'm Manoush Zomorodi, and you're listening to the TED Radio Hour from NPR. We'll be right back.

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1: It's the TED Radio Hour from NPR. I'm Manoush Zomorodi. On the show today, making sense of the invisible world around us. Cosmologist Mark Whittle has spent decades explaining the creation of the universe to his students at the University of Virginia. But he's also been using sound and music to help the public at large connect with these mind-blowing concepts. Earlier, we heard those ancient sound waves turned into something that we can actually hear as humans. But Mark also wanted to know, could those sound waves be turned into actual music?
2: Yes. So in this period in the early 2000s, when the data were coming in and the first three harmonics were seen, and then more recently with the Planck mission, the first seven harmonics were seen, I began to sort of play with it a bit more and sort of measure, well, what are the frequencies of these? What are the tones? And as you heard from that rendering of the raw sound, it's really more like noise than music. And that's for a very simple reason. And that is that those harmonics coming from the young universe are actually very wide. You know, if you're standing at a piano, you don't put your finger on one note. You put your full forearm onto a lot of notes. It all comes out together. And so it's not very musical and it's more like noise. And so, you know, I just thought of the simple modification, really, which was to narrow the harmonics, bring them down to the kind of width in frequency and pitch that a musical instrument has. And that's very much narrower. And so then it becomes more like a note. And then you start saying, oh, well, what were these notes? What kind of chord was it? And then I also thought, although it's continuous sound, so the technical term is microtonal, so they're not individual notes, it slides down. I just thought, well, why not map it onto all the notes that we know about?
1: We want to play it, if that's okay.
2: Yeah, sure.

0: So in simple terms, what did we hear there?
1: Yeah, so that was the sounds that come from when you track the harmonics dropping in pitch as they cross each note on a piano keyboard. So instead of sliding down, they're now sounded at particular moments, just depending on when they cross that note on the piano. And those are the first eight harmonics, which are basically the eight that have been seen by telescopes. And, I chose to sound those using a piano, but it's still not particularly sort of orchestral and musical. To finally add artistic expression to this, I gave these notes to sound artist Anders Mikkelsen, who worked with Pulitzer Prize-winning composer Caroline Shaw to write a work for choir and organ lasting about 10 minutes and based on these note sequences. It's been performed a number of times, but here's a brief excerpt from a performance in the Catholic Cathedral in Richmond, Virginia.

0: I think this is one of the few times I've experienced a genuine coming together of science and art, both framed within a sacred context. It was a moment to feel deeply connected to and part of the entire universe. Those particles and atoms from that first acoustic era went on to make stars and galaxies and planets and, of course, us. And right now, some of those atoms are inside your brain, somehow witnessing and understanding their own ancestry. They were out in that hot glowing gas, participating in that first symphony. Nowhere else, as far as we know, can the universe appreciate itself.
1: It's intense.
2: Yeah. Yes, the piece lasts 10 minutes. I picked that because I thought it demonstrated the range, and including that lovely transformation towards the end of that excerpt where it gets just delicious. It's lovely. And actually, I think there's something really sort of almost philosophically rather delicious here, which is that it turns out that most of the cosmological story and most of science in general is actually intuitable. And there's, in a way, we have no right for that to happen because we've evolved in a very different environment on the surface of the Earth. Why is it that we can understand and translate these things that are so remote into our world? And I think the answer is because actually, you know, all the laws of physics are right here on the surface of the Earth, and we've sort of been coached in them through our evolution. So that, yes, we know what sound waves are and we know what light waves are because we've developed sensors, and the universe is filled with those two things and more. And so actually we've got a very rich intuition for most of the rest of the universe, even though we've only been constructed on this tiny little sphere. We've come from that material. The material that was making the sound has become us. I mean, not just us. It's made a lot of stars and galaxies, but our material was out there in that hot gas. And extraordinarily, for reasons which we really don't understand, that same material can now actually understand itself and witness its own origins and at some level appreciate them. And that seemed to me to be a rather beautiful loop from the unconscious early universe sort of becoming awake through us and our ability to somehow understand our surroundings enough to appreciate the deep lineage

0: like this, that no, actually, we do understand quite a bit of it. Sure, we don't know the why or the how, but science is unraveling and can be made more sort of tangible to regular people.
1: Absolutely. I basically spent my life doing my childhood hobby, which is incredibly lucky to do that. And through that exploration of astronomy, I actually can, without any real effort, just sort of see the universe around me. I mean, just to give you a quick example, you know, I went for my morning walk and I, you know, as each foot lands on the pavement, you just think, well, what is that material that my feet are landing on? It's hard and it's got, you know, magnesium and silicon and oxygen. And then you think for a moment about, well, what are those things? Well, they're made of atoms, but go inside the atom to get to the nucleus. There's a bundle of protons that are stuck together. How the hell did they get together? Because they push each other apart. And the answer is, well, they got pushed together in the centers of stars about 5 billion years ago, where the pressures were enormous and the temperatures flung those protons together. And then they got, you know, expelled out into the coldness of space. And then 4.5 billion years ago, it all collapsed in an incredible crash onto the Earth. And through billions of years, here they are now, under your feet, with every step. And they have that history locked inside them. And that's remarkable, to come out of a morning walk down the pavement. But it's all there, just the enormity of the universe and its incredibly varied environments that can create all these things and then bring them together and mess them around in a big cauldron, and out we come.
0: Mark Whittle is a professor of astronomy at the University of Virginia. You can see and hear his full TED Talk at TED.com. On the show today, ideas about using our senses to navigate and understand the world, including our sense of smell.
2: So when it comes to the evolutionary purpose of smell, you know, it's survival.
0: Paul A. Joseph is a senior investigator at the National Institute of Health, where she co-directs the National Smell and Taste Center.
2: I study how important smell and taste are for health and well-being.
0: Polly says smell is the body's early warning system, detecting things way before we become consciously aware of them.
2: So it detects airborne threats like smoke, fire, toxic chemicals that are in the environment, including predators, before they can be seen or heard. It also helps determine if food is safe to eat or dangerous. So you can think about that as like one of these evolutionary systems that has been preserved across species for survival.
0: So smell can alert us to danger in our surroundings. But over the past decade, Polly has been studying how smell can be an early warning system for things that are happening inside the body as well, specifically the brain. It all started with her mother-in-law's cooking.
2: Her food started tasting very salty or very sweet. You know, an excellent cook, amazing, delicious Mexican cuisine. And she's Mexican, but we started noticing this.
0: So she would make you a meal and you'd be like, whoa, everything is super salty or really sweet.
2: Yes. Even the kids will notice it was extremely salty. And, you know, one of the things that she was also starting to do and compensate was like she will ask us to taste the food for her. Like, how does this taste? So I turn around and tell my husband, I think something's wrong.
0: Polly knew exactly what to do. She got a booklet of scratch and sniff stickers to test her mother-in-law's sense of smell.
2: And then that tells you, you know, depending on how you answer, that tells you whether you have decreased sense of smell or complete loss of smell or whether your sense of smell is normal.
0: Huh.
2: And long and behold, for her, it was a decreased sense of smell. And that kind of sort of led to a cascade of doctor's appointment and a number of tests.

0: then we realized that, she had frontal temporal lobe dementia.
1: Is that because it's the same region in the brain that's being affected?
0: Correct. So it's like the areas of the brain that are being affected, are sort of degenerating the olfactory patterns as well. So in particular, for her, we noticed this early. So we see that in individuals with Alzheimer's and Parkinson's disease, and even frontal temporal lobe dementia, the sense of smell is decreased early, like years before any other symptoms appear.
1: Years before any other symptoms appear.
0: So for many people, we're not getting our sense of smell measured by our primary care doctors. If I ask you, Manoush, when was the last time you had your sense of smell measured?
1: Never.
0: Never. That's usually the answer that most people give.
1: That is true. That's funny. I just had my checkup the other day and he checked, my tongue and looked in my ears and my eyes and measured, my body temperature and weight. But there was that was the one sense that we had no discussion about, my sense of smell.
0: Exactly. So, and your provider is not alone. We have school vision screenings. For hearing, we have the same. For smell, we have instruments, and they're good ones. We have, but they're primarily used in research, and no specialty really owns it. There's no reimbursement. And until recently, there was not much to offer people once you found out there was a problem. So if you ask me who should be doing this test, I would say at a minimum, primary care should be screening. And then doing the proper referrals.
1: So just like, I get my cholesterol done every year and I have a baseline, we would know like, oh boy, this is skyrocketing and we need to do something about it.
0: Exactly.
1: But what is the difference between regular loss of smell and taste due to aging versus it being a symptom of something much, much more wrong, deeply wrong?
0: Yeah, so one of the things, like our senses are going to decline as we age. But one of the things that happens when, neurodegeneration is that even though it's slow, you can see those changes more pronounced in some ways for some patients. And it's really tied sometimes to cognitive decline as well. So I think what matters is not whether your smell is perfect, is whether it changed, especially if this change is suddenly and it has not come back. And, when you think about, for example, COVID was actually a very interesting, social experiment when it comes to smell.
1: Yeah, because I feel like for many of us, that was the strangest symptom, which was people immediately losing their sense of smell. Something, not like with a cold where it's dampened, but like completely gone.
0: Exactly. And one of the things that we have seen when COVID is like, most people recovered, but we've seen that small group did not. And some of them have developed parosmia, which is an absence of distortion. For example, your coffee smells like burning garbage.
1: Ugh. No, that's so sad.
0: Yes. So, their own partner smells wrong.
1: Oh, no.
0: And that's hard to live with than losing it all together. And that gets badly underestimated because it sounds minor when you say it out loud, but it changes your quality of life.
1: You know what it actually reminds me of is when I was pregnant and I would walk by bakeries and normally I would love the smell of bread baking, wafting through the air, and it made me so nauseous. And it was such a strange feeling. What is happening when something actively smells bad that used to smell good? What is going on in the brain?
0: So actually, currently, we have a study that we have that it's ongoing right now, which is really we're trying to understand exactly this question. What happens when someone develops parosmia? So we're getting individuals with parosmia and putting them inside a scanner to understand through, fMRI, just scanning their brain, what signals are changing. So we can really understand why is this distortion happening? And what can, and what are the mechanisms? And is there something that we can offer patients that can ameliorate their symptoms? If you go to the doctor, they will say, you know, it's in your brain. No, this is an actual experience that someone is having.
1: In a minute, more about your sense of smell and what it means when it goes away with chemosensory researcher Polly Joseph. Today on the show, how our senses help us understand our surroundings. I'm Manoush Zomorodi, and you're listening to the TED Radio Hour from NPR. We'll be right back.

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1: It's the TED Radio Hour from NPR. I'm Manoush Zomorodi. Today, we're talking about how using our senses, including sound and smell, help us better navigate and understand our world and ourselves. Polly Joseph is the co-director of the National Smell and Taste Center. She's researching why some illnesses cause our ability to smell to suddenly disappear and the effect it can have on people's lives.
2: One person that comes to mind, you know, is this young man who was a firefighter and lost his smell to COVID. And as you can think, you know, being exposed to things like, you know, smoke and burn, you need to be able to smell this.
1: Right.
2: So one of the things that really was causing him a lot of distress was the fact that he wouldn't be able to do his job. Like he was, and at this point, he was being diagnosed with long COVID. He was not recovering. And we really needed to start thinking about this as a disability. This is one of those things that we consider an invisible disability. And he had to change. He had to think about different accommodations at work because he couldn't necessarily, you know, work in the field anymore because of this. And I had another patient who was a chef. And as you can think, you need your sense of smell and taste as a chef. And just the deep grief that, you know, these two individuals experience as a firefighter, as a chef, their community, like things were changing so quickly for them just because the senses that they needed for work was just gone. And till this day, they have not recovered.
1: Oh, they haven't. Yeah, I was going to ask, is there anything you can do for them?
2: So we don't have a lot of treatment when it comes to smell and taste. We primarily have, you know, olfactory training is one of the things that we tend to recommend to individuals. And it works for some people, but it doesn't work for others. We need to know exactly, you know, the reason, like what caused the loss of smell and how early are we catching people. And if we catch it early, we see that if it's based on a virus, it can regenerate and people can gain their sense of smell back. But for others, it just doesn't happen at all. So this is why we have been focused through, you know, through the National Smell and Taste Center and some of the other centers around the country on really understanding what is happening, what are the mechanisms, what are the things that are changing from a biological perspective so we can develop drugs and treatments and interventions that can help people long term. And if we understand this, we might be able to create alternative therapy that can help also people preserve their brain health through their sense of smell.
1: Can you tell us more about the research you're doing where you're linking it to obesity and alcohol use disorder in addition to neurodegenerative diseases? How does that fit in?
2: Yeah, so one of the things that when we think about, for example, alcohol, we think about cravings. The smell of alcohol gives individuals cravings. But one of the things that we have not really looked is to, you know, how are the senses affected by long-term alcohol use? So one of the things that we are looking in my lab in particular is, you know, what happens when sustained drinking and what happens when individuals stop drinking? Is there recovery of their sense of smell and to what baseline? Mm. And it's the same thing with obesity. So you probably heard a bit of like, you know, the changes that are occurring right now when individuals taking GLP-1s. So you know, just as of this month, there's been some study just showing that, you know, everybody assumes that these medications make food taste bad or taste like nothing. And that's not what this group of investigators found. Smell was unchanged, but the main difference showed up in something called detection threshold. It's just a degree of sweetness that you, or for example, that you need to be able to detect something. So that's one of the things that changed for individuals that actually had, that were taking GLP-1 and what we call food noise. So people on the medication longer reported, you know, fewer intrusive thoughts about food and less craving, less reaction to food cues, and less wanting high fat foods than those that didn't. So, but when it comes to the particular changes in the sensory processes itself, we need more studies on this to understand how the world is changing for people on taking these medications.
1: So just to sum it up, I think what you're saying is that this study is saying it's not just how hungry you are. It is how things taste when you do eat them, what they smell, the sort of the textures, whether you are thinking about food, whether it feels as satisfying when you do eat it, everything.
2: Exactly.
1: Yes, I would love you to just sort of tell me what you, on a daily basis, just like in our everyday lives, do you think that we should put more of an emphasis on smell? Do you think it could change our experience of the world? I mean, I've never been that into aromatherapy, but I don't know. You're making me think maybe I should be.
2: I mean, I think we need to be more conscious and, you know, like I think mindful about this, the odors around us. Stop and smell the roses. It is important for us to do this, right? Like to do more active, like olfactory training. Like you can do this even when you're cooking at home, right? Just get something out of your cabinet. When you're putting the spices in, you know, in as you're cooking your meal. So it's not only just about aromatherapy, it's even in the way that we are interacting in our kitchen. There's so many places around our lives where smell is actually playing an important role.
1: That was chemosensory researcher Polly Joseph. She is a senior investigator at the National Institute of Health, where she co-directs the National Smell and Taste Center. You can watch a video about her work at TED.com. So on this episode, we have talked about sound and smell, and now how sight can help us comprehend the nearly incomprehensible, like how our planet's climate is morphing and changing, or the sometimes scary and very confusing capabilities of AI.
3: We are the reason for all these complicated problems. We made it, but we don't even know what is happening, how to understand it, how to solve the problems.
1: This is Yiyun Kang. She is a multimedia artist based in Seoul. And in her work, she tries to span that gap between humans and the forces we've created that we can't even see.
3: So the first thing I believe that we could do is make the problems ours. And to do that, I think we need to feel it. We need to sense it.
1: I saw Yiyun's talk in the TED Theater. She was an ethereal figure on stage, almost as though she'd been brought there from the future, surrounded by shifting light, lasers, and enormous moving images. Her work takes things that are mostly invisible to us, like satellite data, artificial intelligence algorithms, and gives them a shape that people can actually see.
4: Living at the intersection of art and technology, a mission became clear: to render the invisible visible. But how do we translate the intangibles? Let me take you on my journey. I began with the most vital data set, the Earth, specifically our water. Half of humanity will lack clean water by 2050, and many already do. To expose the crisis of this vital resource, I spent an intense year with Google. They were searching for an artist who could bridge the gap between complex data and creative storytelling.
3: And an amazing door opened. NASA joined a team to offer me an exclusive access to the satellite data. This rare gift becomes the soul of my artwork, Passage of Water. My goal is to turn these NASA numbers into visceral experiences, dramatize them so that we can truly see and feel what is happening to our freshwater. Look at this. This is the raw satellite data that captures the water situation.
1: At first, the raw data is not exactly moving. On three enormous screens, it looks like what it is, columns and columns of tiny white numbers racing around.
3: We have the most sophisticated technology over time, but who can actually understand what is happening here? What happens if we change the interface? This is Passage of Water. It lives on Google's platform designed for you to fully interact with.
1: Picture planet Earth floating in space, suspended against a black background. Across its surface, the fresh water appears in blue, while the water we've lost is marked in red. And suddenly, as the years go by from 2002 to 2023, the planet becomes a deeper, deeper shade of that red.
3: We are losing our fresh water fast, and we are the reason. And this is where artistic creativity becomes an essential, not a luxury. You don't just see the data, you feel it. It is the language that allows me to tackle those wicked problems and turn them into something we can grasp. We brought this project to COP28. There we spoke with climate scientists, policymakers, indigenous people who face water scarcity every day. Seeing their reactions in front of my artwork gave me absolute certainty. Arts is the vital bridge, a missing link that has undeniable power to restore our lost connection.
1: Let's turn the conversation to your more recent work, which is to do with AI, which honestly, to me, is the least tangible and hardest for people to wrap their heads around. What was the point for you that you were like, okay, it's time to figure out how we get people to connect with their bodies, with their senses to this invisible force in their lives?
3: For me, the reason why I actively started tackling the AI recently is because of the user interface. Before the ChatGPT-4, the AI was still very difficult. You have to have a proper coding knowledge. You have to have a proper experience so that you can train the model. But now, everything is just at our fingertips. We just need to type it. So it removes all the barrier. And people start using AI like a chatbot every day. So I thought that, well, something's going wrong. The technology is way much more complicated than any other technology over time. But what is going on behind the clean user interface? We should talk about it. I felt a strong yearning to pull this intelligence into tangible forms. I wanted to make an overwhelming experience, something that you don't just look at, but something you inhabit with your body. We are at a threshold. To co-design a future with AI, we must ask, what is the shape of future AI? I built a physical answer to that question, and this is Light Architecture.
1: Picture yourself walking into a dark, circular room that represents the mind of the computer. Around you, 24 slender gold rods rise up from the floor, each with a light on top. Beams shoot across that floor, climbing the walls and reaching up to the ceiling, intersecting. And as the lights pulse, they form and break into patterns. It's almost as though they have their own language. This is Yoon's way of giving the activity inside an AI system a physical and beautifully arresting form.
3: In light architecture, AI takes a physical breath. These modules are no longer flat pixels. They are living neurons, and I call them neuropods. Here, you don't just watch a model. You stand inside the mind of a machine.
4: I found my inspiration in human brain. Our brains have an incredible mechanism weaving data from cortex to deeper layers with the flexibility that AI cannot yet replicate. But it makes me wonder, with this incredible power inside our heads, are we genuinely training it? Or we're simply leaning on AI, paralyzed by the fear of being replaced by a machine, only to let our creativity and curiosity wither? Is that the future we want?
3: Sometimes people find it scary. Some people find it very interesting. I don't give them an answer. It's rather having an opportunity to think about it. How do you want to design your life with AI?
5: I mean, it sounds like I hear your own feelings of...
3: Exactly.
5: Inflictedness, because yes, you used AI to make the artwork about AI, right?
3: Yes.
5: And so it sounds like you are curious about a symbiotic relationship with AI, but also cautious and skeptical and unsure.
3: It is so true. I'm exactly like a huge excitement, great anxiety, all kind of entangled inside of me. That's the reason why my artwork is also fluctuate. Positive, negative, you know, lighting and darkness. Because this is the technology we built. So we want to share that feeling together. And I want to believe that we still have an opportunity to make decisions, proper time, so that we can progress together.
4: This is who I am. I'm an artist who build bridges. I collaborate with scientists. I build systems. And I connect the physical and the virtual. My art is about building spaces where you can step inside the unseen. I do this because I believe one simple truth, that we are all deeply entangled.
1: That was artist Yiyun Kang. You can see her full talk at TED.com. Thank you so much for journeying through the senses with us on this episode. It was produced by Katie Monteleone, Harsha Nahada, and Rachel Faulkner-White, with help from Lucy Little. It was edited by Sanaz Meshkinpour and me. Our production staff at NPR also includes Matthew Cloutier, Avery Keatley, Theo Guerin, and James Delahousie. Our executive producer is Irene Noguchi. Our audio engineer was Jimmy Keeley. Our theme music was written by Ramtin Arablouei. Our partners at TED are Sal Khan, Logan McClure-Davda, Ellen Walters, Roxanne Hilash, and Daniela Balarezzo. I'm Manoush Zomorodi, and you have been listening to the TED Radio Hour from NPR.
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8: 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From LAist and APM, American Public Media, it's This Old House Radio Hour. I'm Jen Largis. Why your electric bill keeps rising and simple ways to cut it.
9: I have an amazing list for you because there are several things you can do. 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
10: 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I mean, a view can be expensive, but we had a lot of those things in a simplistic way.
8: 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Now they're an affordable way to age in place. 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Coming up next.

0: 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It's This Old House Radio Hour. I'm Jen Largis. Coming up, home elevators. They used to be for the rich and famous, but now they're an affordable way to stay in the house you love. But first, we go to rural Idaho. Comedian Ryan Hamilton grew up in a tiny white house at the end of a dead-end street, where he fell asleep to frogs and woke up to a wood stove. It wasn't much, but it taught him something. The things that make a home feel safe, they don't cost a thing.
1: I'm Ryan Hamilton. I'm a stand-up comedian, and this is my old house. This is the first home I remember, on the edge of a tiny farm town in southeast rural Idaho. It was a small two-bedroom home, white aluminum siding, very standard utilitarian. I think it was a green tin roof, concrete porch that was always falling apart. It was humble, but it had a lot of the things that you would desire in a very comfortable home. It was peaceful and beautiful. You walk in and there's a little bench and a coat closet. My dad, who was a lineman at that time, would take off his big boots and put his lunchbox down. There was a living room to the left and the kitchen was straight ahead. The kitchen looked like a country kitchen with blue linoleum. And then the dining room was in the back, and we had a great window in the dining room that looked out onto the pasture and the mountains. But it had a very big picture window on the front of the home, open to our living room. That big south-facing window in the living room, I remember my dad would just lay in that picture window. Sometimes he would come home at lunch and just bask in the sun. No furniture even there. Just very simple living room, but such a comfortable spot with such great light. And then our dining room, we could eat and just have this amazing view out into the pastures, watch the horses and the cattle and this pond and the mountains. The actual structure of the home was nothing fancy at all. I remember watching television in the living room. We had this entertainment center that my dad made out of old barn wood or something. We would gather around and watch TV there, but we had this old Atari entertainment center. And we would sit there cross-legged and play Space Invaders and Pac-Man. My parents were very young, and they had me. I had a younger brother, and then my sister's the youngest. And for a time, we were all sharing a room. And then eventually, we finished one of the rooms in the basement, so I lived in this unfinished basement. My mom still to this day has guilt about sending me to the basement. She felt like I was too disconnected from the family at too young of an age, but I don't remember it that way. I think I enjoyed having my own space. My dad built us a treehouse, and I remember helping him cutting the lumber on the picnic table that he also built. It had a rope swing in front. I actually slept in it often in the summer, and my cousins would come over, we'd have sleepouts in our treehouse. I was always helping him. I was always fetching tools, holding lights, and now I really appreciate that. At the time, it felt like, this is real boring. There were times as I got a little older that I really admired and appreciated and learned from him. Very harsh winters there. Wood was a big part of our chores and our life. We would go up into the mountains and gather our own wood. We had this old trailer made out of the back of a Studebaker pickup. My dad would hook it up to his old Chevy Blazer, and we would drive it up into the mountains, and he would chainsaw, and we would haul wood. I remember in the winter bringing home a cat. I named him Charlie Brown when we were moving from that home. We thought, oh, we can't take him to the new rental home, so we gave him to some friends of ours who lived like 10 miles out of town, and he disappeared. And then like a week or two later, he showed up at our White House. We hadn't moved yet. I've confirmed this story with my parents because I'm like, did that really happen? But they said that it did, and he found his way back there. And so then we took him everywhere into our next two homes. They sold that home. I think they just were motivated to have something bigger. I think my mom was really happy there, and my dad thought, this can't be where we spend our life. I like to drive by and just look at our little home it hasn't changed that much. I sometimes think maybe one day if that home ever went for sale, I would buy it. You would see it and go, why? But to me, it's something. I think it put into me that the things that are safe and comfortable aren't necessarily super expensive things. I mean, a view can be expensive, but we had a lot of those things in a simplistic way. Wherever you live, you just make it better and make it yours. And those kind of principles really stayed with me in my home.
0: That was Ryan Hamilton. His second stand-up special, This Just Hit Me, is now streaming on Netflix. Do you ever wonder about the stuff in your house, where it actually came from? Marketplace's David Brancaccio did some digging, and what he found is stranger than you'd think.
2: San Francisco State University, spring 1968. Thesis night for the design graduate students. Months of work lined up around a room. Nobody's looking at it. The entire class is on the far side of the room, piled onto one project, lying on it, refusing to get up. It's a bed, a vinyl bag, a wooden frame, a heater, and about 200 gallons of warm water. The waterbed has just been born. And here's the strange part. It took 4,000 years, a tuberculosis ward, and a science fiction novel to get to that classroom. Start in ancient Persia, more than 3,000 years ago. The first waterbeds, as far as anyone can tell, goat skins filled with water left in the sun to warm. Royalty slept on them. Everyone else got the floor. Then the idea goes to sleep for a few millennia. It wakes up in 1833 in Britain. A physician named Neil Arnott is worried about bed sores. Patients who lie still so long, their own weight breaks their skin down. His fix, a warm bath sealed under a sheet of rubber. He calls it the hydrostatic bed for invalids. The patient floats. The pressure spreads out. The sores don't form. It works. It also leaks because it's 1833 and rubber is barely rubber. The invention never leaves the sick room. A century later, the idea finds its prophet. Flat on his back, Robert Heinlein, a young Navy officer, spends years in and out of hospital beds. He has tuberculosis. Lying there aching, he designs the perfect bed in his head, water-filled, temperature-controlled, pressure spread evenly across the whole body. He never builds it. He becomes one of the most important science fiction writers of the 20th century. So, he puts it in his novels instead, in engineering detail. Decades later, when the waterbed finally gets patented, Heinlein's fiction reportedly complicated the paperwork. He had described the thing so precisely that the daydream counted as what the patent office calls prior art. Which brings us back to that classroom. Charles Hall, industrial design student, 24 years old, his assignment, rethink comfort. He isn't even trying to build a bed. His first attempt is a chair filled with 300 pounds of cornstarch gel. It rots. His second attempt, Jell-O, also rots. Then he talks to doctors and physical therapists who keep bringing up the same thing, warm water. And Hall has something Arnott never had, vinyl. A modern plastic that actually holds water. Add a heater, add a frame, and there it is. The bed his classmates would not get off of. In 1971, he gets the patent. The official title is beautifully deadpan, Liquid Support for Human Bodies. Hall imagined therapy. America had other plans. It's the sexual revolution, and the waterbed becomes its official furniture. Hall sells beds to members of Jefferson Airplane. He sells one to Hugh Hefner, who, the story goes, had his upholstered in possum fur. The ads do not pretend otherwise. One classic, two things are better on a waterbed, and one of them is sleep. In 1971, Time magazine reported that the waterbed display at Bloomingdale's in Manhattan had become a singles scene. People went to a department store to flirt near a mattress. Then the strangest thing happens. The bachelor pad gag goes to the suburbs. By the mid-80s, there are entire stores that sell nothing else. The Waterbed Emporium, Waterbed Plaza, with late-night local TV ads to match. By 1984, it's a $2 billion business, and at the peak in 1987, 22% of the mattresses sold in America, more than one in five, were bags of water. Okay, so where did it go? Physics. A filled waterbed weighed the better part of a ton. Setting one up meant running a garden hose through your house. Landlords banned them outright. Moving one meant draining it. Heating one showed up on your power bill. And one bad seam meant your bedroom became a wading pool. Meanwhile, the industry found a way to sell the waterbed's one great trick, support that molds to your body without water. Foam. And here's the twist. NASA invented memory foam in 1966, 2 years before Hall's thesis night. The thing that would kill the waterbed was already sitting in a lab the night it was born. Hall, for his part, got swamped by cheap knockoffs, $29 bags of water trading on his idea. Now, he eventually won a $6 million patent suit. By then, the patent had expired. He went off and designed inflatable kayaks. But he never quite let it go. In 2018, 50 years after thesis night, now in his 70s, Charles Hall filed a brand new patent. Right there in the paperwork, he states his case in one line. It is time to reinvent the waterbed. And that's the secret history of the waterbed. Back to you, Jen.
0: Thanks, David. Curious about what's in your home? 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With more people aging in place, the options to get up and down the stairs are becoming more affordable. In recent years, lift options are becoming smaller and easier to install in homes. Blake Watson is the owner and accessibility specialist for Age-Proof Homes in Utah, where he and his team help people age in their home more comfortably. So Blake, when someone says that they're looking to age in their home, how do you help them decide the right solution? Walk me through what that first meeting looks like.
3: We look at it really from a solutions-based approach and how we can help them safely stay at home. They walk us through what has been the troublesome areas for them. So really looking at the floor plan and the layout of their house. We do a lot of installs of stair lifts, but elevators and, you know, retrofit residential elevators have become a lot more popular option for multi-level accessibility.
0: I think that's so amazing. That used to be something that was so far out of reach for a normal budget. Talk to me about how they've advanced over the last few years, because it sounds like they've really come a long way.
3: Cost and price point is a big one. Now, you can retrofit elevators into existing homes that are already built fairly easily. If somebody wants to downsize to another home that is a single level, the cost of moving and just the hassle of boxing up all of their belongings and moving it out, the elevator companies and accessibility companies, I think, really notice this and say if they can allow people to have full access to both levels, that there's going to be a real benefit to doing that. And so the ability to retrofit them into existing homes just really exploded that.
0: So what were they able to modify about these new systems that make them easier to retrofit?
3: A lot of it comes down to the dual rail system that's self-supporting. And so it doesn't need to rely on the existing structure of the home to support the elevator. And so that really gives us a lot of flexibility into where we can install these.
0: Do people have concerns about safety or about getting trapped? Is that ever a conversation?
3: Yeah, we have to address those questions often. There's overweight limits. If somebody gets in the lift and it trips it, it's not going to go anywhere. There's overspeed sensors. So if the lift is moving at a faster rate than it should, that's going to trip that. And obstruction sensors, both on the top and the bottom, if you have something that goes underneath it, say a dog, if it trips one of those sensors, it's going to stop right where it is. A lot of safety features that are involved in that to mitigate any risks.
0: Can you sort of describe the look and the feel of what these are?
3: They are very sleek elevators. When we show people photos of them, what they compare it to is at a bank, the deposit tubes that would go from the drive-through to the teller. On our system that we install most often, it does have the dual rail system. When the cab is not there, you basically just see the support rails. And on the top floor, it does have a lid, and that lid, we install the same flooring that is surrounding the area on your top floor into the lid. It's one consistent floor at that point with the rails coming out the top.
0: And how long does it take to install one of these?
3: Typical time frame is about 3 to 5 days to install them. So really quick turnover. We ballpark 1 to 2 days for construction and prep, 3 days for the actual install of the lift, and then commissioning it and going through the safety procedures and then turning it over, and just the education portion and the handoff to the customer so that they feel comfortable when we leave.
0: You did mention a stair climber, though, and I'm a little curious, what's sort of the determining factor on whether a stair climber is an option?
3: They do have a pretty small footprint, so we can fit them a lot of times into stairs that are on the narrower side, and they do fold up, like the seat will fold up, the armrest will fold up, and the footrest will fold up. So if it's not being used or being stowed away, it's probably only protrude out from the wall about 8 to 10 inches. We like to have staircases of at least 36 inches to do them, but we've done them on much narrower staircases as well.
0: What is the price difference between going with something like a stair climber versus a residential elevator?
3: That depends largely on if you have a curve in your stair. If it's a straight shot, those are a lot more affordable. If we are looking at one curve or multiple curves, at that point, it goes from standard straight rail lengths that we piece together and install in the home to that's a custom fabricated, welded to match exactly the curves of their staircase. Right off the bat, about 3 times more than a straight stair lift. You're still lower than an elevator, but you are approaching that pretty quickly.
0: Well, we appreciate your expertise and having this conversation with us. I think it's such an important thing to try to preemptively think about before you need it.
3: Yes, thank you very much for having me. I appreciate it.
0: And now it's time for one last thing, my favorite tool.
4: Hey, Jen, it's me, Ross Rathui, building engineer for the show. My favorite tool is the blower door test. It is a red door that's fabric-based that gets installed typically in your front door. And you have a fan and a manometer, which is a pressure gauge. And what you're doing is you're depressurizing that house. So you go, you pull that, turn that fan on and pull all that air out of the house. And when that house is depressurized, you can measure how much air is leaking through it. It helps us size the heating and cooling and find deficiencies in the building envelope. And that has a lot to do with the air leakage of the building. And that's why we use a blower door test.
0: That's it for this episode of This Old House Radio Hour. 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Executive producers are Chris Wolf, David Thwaites, and Jimmy Jelnick. Tune in weekends for new episodes. 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Our show is distributed by APM, American Public Media, and co-produced by LAist Studios. I'm Jen.
5: Live from NPR News in Washington, I'm Janine Herbst. Hurricane Nolo is moving toward Hawaii, with its outer bands already reaching the Big Island and forecasters warning of potentially catastrophic flooding. Farther east, Category 4 Hurricane Polo, with maximum sustained winds of 145 miles an hour, is threatening Baja California Sur, where a hurricane watch is in effect. The Pacific's already seen an extremely active hurricane season, with climate scientists pointing to the powerful Super El Nino pattern as a major factor. NPR's Ava Berger has more.
6: There have been no full-blown hurricanes in the Atlantic Ocean yet this season. It's the first time that has happened in more than a century. It's the exact opposite for the Pacific Ocean. The Pacific has already seen 18 hurricanes, more than the average, and these storms can be really strong. Gabriel Vecchi, a professor of geosciences at Princeton University, said Hurricane Polo increased faster than any hurricane he's ever seen.
7: It's a tale of two basins, the Pacific incredibly active and the North Atlantic incredibly inactive.
6: Vecchi and other climate scientists point to a super strong El Nino to explain the weather. This natural pattern occurs every few years and tends to suppress hurricanes in the Atlantic while fueling more storms in the Pacific. Ava Berger, NPR News.
0: Investors bought stocks and dumped bonds this week. As NPR's Scott Horsley reports, a sell-off in the bond market pushed mortgage rates to their highest level since the beginning of last year.
8: Long-term Treasury yields jumped again this week as investors demand a bigger return to lend money for the government in the face of stubborn inflation. The yield on 10-year Treasuries climbed to the highest level in two decades. Average mortgage rates, which tend to follow Treasury yields, rose to just over 7%. Mortgage rates had briefly dropped below 6% just before the U.S. launched its war with Iran and triggered a spike in energy prices. Today's higher borrowing costs have been a drag on the housing market. Sales of existing homes in August were the slowest in more than a year. For the week, the Dow Jones Industrial Average rose 0.3%, the S&P 500 Index climbed 1.2%, and the NASDAQ jumped more than 2%. Scott Horsley, NPR News, Washington.
0: In France, scores of people turned out in Paris for Pope Leo's outdoor mass today. The Vatican says more than 600,000 people registered for the mass, and Leo greeted people as he rode in his Popemobile along a parade during the Champs-Élysées, heading to the place where mass was held, this amid tight security. It's the first papal visit in 18 years, and it's a sign of the Catholic Church's continuing appeal in a country now officially secular, but once strongly Catholic. Leo is on a four-day visit to France, starting yesterday with a prayer in the newly restored Notre Dame Cathedral. You're listening to NPR News from Washington. For the third time, the Supreme Court blocked a congressional map in Missouri in a redistricting case that could help determine control of the U.S. House of Representatives. The GOP-friendly map was meant to help Republicans get another seat in the House. The court's order requires the state to use the same voting districts used in 2022 and 2024, warning that changing the maps now would cause, quote, electoral chaos. This after a week of conflicting rulings in state and federal courts. In Brazil, with just over a week left before national elections, the president has ordered a ban on online betting. The move, the leader says, is for the health and welfare of families who are falling deeper into debt in the South American country. And NPR's Carrie Kahn has more.
9: Online gambling has exploded in Brazil in recent years, and so has personal debt, as well as gambling addictions and suicides, according to a recent national study. In signing the banning order, President Luiz Inácio Lula da Silva said his decision was hard and drastic but necessary. Lula is locked in a tough re-election campaign with the son of former right-wing President Jair Bolsonaro. Flavio Bolsonaro, who is polling at a statistical tie with Lula for the presidency, criticized the ban as a, quote, electoral measure. Brazil's central bank estimates that Brazilians spend nearly $6 billion a month on gambling. Brazil's soccer clubs, however, say without the advertising from online betting houses, their clubs could close. Carrie Kahn, NPR News, Rio de Janeiro.
0: And I'm Janine Herbst, NPR News in Washington.
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11: You're listening to Away With Words, the show about language and how we use it. I'm Grant Barrett.
12: And I'm Martha Barnett. And ladies and gentlemen, horses and mules, cross-eyed mosquitoes and bow-legged ants, I am here to tell you something I know absolutely nothing about.
11: Whoa. We're going to have zero listeners, Martha.
12: Well, no, that was the opening bit of doggerel that was making the rounds in the United States during the 1930s. And there were lots of different versions of this, all of which had to do with this sort of pseudo-sophisticated speech. And we've heard a lot of different versions of this over the years as listeners have written and called to share them with us. A listener named Patrick shared one that continues, get this, I come before you to stand behind you to tell you about something I know nothing about. Next Tuesday, the day after Friday, there will not be a meeting held at the town hall. Admission is free, so pay at the door, pull up a chair, and sit on the floor. When the meeting starts, exit. It's just, you know, this, I mean, you can just imagine dads, you know, memorizing this.
11: And yeah, memorizing it just and sharing it with every new victim.
12: Absolutely. You know,
11: all the kids and grandkids and cousins and second cousins and 10th cousins and so forth.
12: Oh, here's somebody who hasn't heard it. Yeah.
11: We'll put all the versions we found on our website at waywardradio.org. But we'd love to hear the bits of nonsense, verse, and doggerel that are passed along in your family. Call or text toll-free from the U.S. and Canada, 877-929-9673. 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Hello, you have a way with words.
13: Hi, this is Maggie. I'm calling from Washington, D.C.
11: Hi, Maggie. Welcome to the program. What's up?
13: Thank you so much. I'm calling because I was just thinking of my best friend from college, who is from Eastern North Carolina, and something that she used to say whenever we would see, like, a dog, you know, in the hot North Carolina summers or whatever, the dog would be, like, panting pretty much, and she would say something like, oh, that dog's hassling, in her Southern accent, and I always wondered what she meant by that. So one day I asked her, and she said, oh, that's just what we say for panting. And I was like, what are you talking about? Who's we? She's like, I don't know, my family. So sure enough, we called up her brother, who is a vet, and we were like, hey, Wes, what do you call a dog that is, you know, its tongue is hanging out and it's really hot? He was like, oh, well, that means the dog is panting. Or he said, if you want the Southern term, the dog is hassling. So it wasn't just Haley, but it is her family. Mm-hmm. And they're from Eastern North Carolina. And I guess I was wondering what that meant. My initial thought was that it was like an onomatopoeia. Like, I guess you could say a dog that's like panting really hard kind of sounds like it's making a hissing sound almost, mm-hmm. but I feel like mm-hmm. that's kind of a stretch. So that's why I called in. I was just really curious about it.
11: Just to be clear, when you said vet, you meant veterinarian for the brother.
13: Exactly. Yeah, he's a vet. Yep.
11: Gotcha. Okay. This is very interesting. So hassle, H-A-S-S-L-E, looks like the other word, meaning to annoy or to aggravate.
13: Exactly.
12: The hassle that you're talking about when a dog is... you know, panting, it does have to do with the sound of it. There are lots of different words that have this sound and connote this idea. If, for example, in the 19th century in Southeast England, there was the word hustle, H-U-S-S-L-E, mm-hmm. which meant to wheeze or to breathe noisily. But there are even older forms of this word that go back to Scotland. The other hassle, we're not really sure of that origin if you're talking about somebody who's harassing you. Some dictionaries will tell you it's a combination of hustle and harass, and some mm-hmm. think it's related to that term that you mentioned involving animals. So it's a little bit complicated, but there are lots of different versions of this, aren't there, Grant?
11: Yeah, back to the 1700s in Scots dialect and in Northern England, many of them showing the connection to wheeze through their spelling. You'll almost always get an H or a WH at the beginning, and then a vowel or a schwa, or maybe a long E or long O, and then a double S or a double Z, and then usually an LE, and that LE suffix is frequentative, which means it indicates a repetitive act. So it's kind of like the word wheeze with the LE added on the end.
12: So the bottom line is that your friend and your friend's family are not at all the only people who have noticed this this phenomenon and given it a similar sounding name.
11: Sometimes you will see people that say, oh, yeah, this is a U.S. Southern thing. But you will also find it in Canada. And most of the citations in the Dictionary of American Regional English for it are from New England. So it's far more widespread than just the U.S. South.
13: Oh, that's so interesting.
11: Yeah, and of course, as we said, it comes back to from the UK and Scotland back in the day, 300 years or so ago.
13: That's super cool. Wow.
12: All right. Well, thank you so much for calling.
13: Yeah, thank you so much. I'm really excited. That's awesome.
11: All right, take care of yourself.
12: We're glad to have you.
11: Appreciate it.
13: All right. Thank you. Bye-bye. Take care. Bye.
12: If you want to ask a question about language, we'll give you a hassle-free answer. Just email us words@waywardradio.org. Grant, I've had a wonderful time lately learning about pottery from a British TV show called The Great Pottery Throwdown. It's sort of like the British Baking Show in that there are all these really talented people who are competing. But you learn so much about pottery and you really come to appreciate it. But of course, I'm also learning a lot of great British idioms that I didn't know before. So I'm getting a real kick out of this reality show. And one of the expressions that I recently learned came up during an episode where they were trying to make tiles, you know, clay tiles. And somebody made a joke about, well, I guess you're going to have a night on the tiles. And I thought, what in the world are they talking about? Have you ever heard this? A night on the tiles?
11: Is this drunk in the bar bathroom or drunk in the club bathroom?
12: That's what I thought. But no. I looked it up. And apparently a night on the tiles is a late, lively night out, you know, involving pubs and parties and dancing.
11: Gotcha.
12: And,
11: okay.
12: You know, maybe a regrettable decision or two. But yeah. The tiles in question here are not tiles on the bathroom floor. It's rooftop tiles. It's the image of cats roaming and yowling.
11: Having
12: romantic adventures.
11: Catting about.
12: Yes, catting about. Having a night on the tiles.
11: Well, let me just warn you that if it's like the Great British Baking Show, skip the Mexican-themed episode.
12: Yes. Skip that one. And actually, I would start with season 3 because I just like the people a lot better.
11: Well, I will tune in and learn a lot about British idioms and pottery language. Whatever you're watching, whatever you're reading, it's giving you new language. You can share your favorites with us. Email words@waywardradio.org.
12: Hi, you have a way with words.
14: Hey, my name's Dylan. I'm calling from Charlottesville, Virginia. I was recently rock climbing with my brother and some of his friends at his bachelor party, and they had a lot of new words, and the one that I caught was most interesting to me was they called some of the other climbers Gumbies. Sounded like they, you know, I'm not a climber, I'm a skateboarder, so Gumbies kind of sounded to me like, you know, kooks or posers was what they were seemed to be using it like, but I'm not sure really where it's from or really what it means.
11: Oh, yeah. It's funny that you should connect those Gumbies and kooks because they do represent two or three different kinds of worlds. But as slang, they kind of do address this notion of the noob or the beginner or the overconfident participant, somebody whose skills don't really match their ambition, if you know what I mean.
14: Yeah.
11: So tell us about... So you're from the skateboarding world, so you use kooks. Does that sound like a kook to you, how I described it?
14: Yeah, like somebody who's overconfident and then, you know, maybe plays up how good they are, dresses more than they skate.
11: Oh, yeah, they wear the gear, right. So the cool thing about kook is that it comes from surfing, like a lot of skateboarding things, since skateboarding was made popular by California surfers. So some of that long-standing surf language is still used today in skateboarding. And in surfing, kook pretty much has the same definition, although it changes a little bit from here to there. And sometimes the kooks are just the anybody who doesn't surf, not necessarily the newbies trying to surf. And it's got an unknown origin. Could be from Hawaiian word meaning poop, or it could be from a shortening of cuckoo meaning crazy, and it might have been reinforced by Ed Cookie Burns from the TV show 77 Sunset Strip, but we just don't really know.
12: Yeah, just up the road from us in Cardiff, California, there's the Cardiff Kook. It's this famous statue of this guy on a surfboard.
11: And they always decorate it seasonally.
12: Yeah.
11: But Gumby also, we do know more about Gumby from climbing, and you will find a good entry for that in Matt Samet's Climbing Dictionary, which is kind of like the reference for climbing. Samet is S-A-M-E-T. And it comes from this 1950s, 60s animated character who was kind of vaguely human-shaped, but in his manner was kind of a gee whiz golly kind of wholesome kid. And he's constantly getting to scrapes, but wholesome scrapes, you know, like eating too much or falling off a ladder when trying to rescue a cat, things like that. I think it really didn't come from the show directly. It came from Eddie Murphy doing a parody of Gumby on Saturday Night Live in the 1980s, where he just kind of does Gumby as a behind-the-scenes character rather than as like the kind of goofy animated face that you would see in the animated shorts. So it's a he kind of doesn't really have kind of a lot of self-awareness.
12: Yeah, and his sidekick, I remember this show, and his sidekick was
11: Pokey.
12: A horse named Pokey.
11: Yeah,
12: I was going to say that that's what I would be if I were rock climbing.
11: Pokey,
12: I'd be a Pokey.
11: So yeah, so Gumby has a long history, at least 40 years in the climbing world.
14: Wow, that's a long time to have that slang.
11: Kook goes back to about the 1920s, so quite a ways.
14: Where were they using it in the 1920s?
11: Surfing. Yeah, surfing's been around.
14: Surfing.
11: You can find surfing being talked about in periodicals from the late 1800s. Surfing has been a thing in Hawaii, of course, forever, but then made it into other countries and cultures by the late 1800s, especially the United States and Australia.
12: Well, Dylan, thank you so much for calling.
14: Absolutely. Thanks for answering my question, and I hope you all have a great rest of your day.
11: Thanks, Dylan. Take care.
12: You too. Bye-bye.
11: Bye-bye.
14: Bye.
12: Suppose I said to you, hey, I'd join you for dinner, but I'm completely oofless. What would I be saying?
11: I have no idea. Without legs, no car, somebody stole your tires.
12: No, oofless is an old British slang word that means temporarily short of money.
11: Oh, gotcha. Oofless, right.
12: Yeah, and it comes from ooftish, which is a Yiddish-derived term for cash placed on the table. It's from German auftisch, on the table, especially regarding money that's put down as stakes in a card game. So if you're oofless, you don't have any cash on you.
11: You're skint.
12: You're skint, exactly.
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0: You're listening to Away with Words, the show about language and how we use it. I'm Martha Barnett.
1: And I'm Grant Barrett, and we're joined by a guy who looks like he's ready to be the new James Bond. It's our quiz guy, John Chinesky.
2: Yeah, let me take off my fedora and my tuxedo. Well, I'll leave the tuxedo on. But let's move on to the quiz. This week, I'm not sure why, but lately I've been thinking a lot about Greece. So many of our words come from Greek, but you know, a lot of them have gone through many changes. I wonder if we could just go back to the beginning and take some words, not from Greek, but from the Greek alphabet. For example, here's a clue. I've had this toga for ages, but this other one is brand blank. And the answer would be
1: new.
3: Because
1: that's a Greek letter.
2: As in the Greek letter new and you, right. Now, on this one, there will be some massaging of the pronunciation on a few of them. But let's set sail. Here we go. Their moussaka is so good, I blank plate of it every day for a week.
1: Ada.
2: Ada. No, Ada. I ate a plate of it every day for a week. Moussaka.
0: Good.
2: I asked Homer what he thought about the new movie, and he said, I'm going to blank lawyers on them.
1: So sick.
0: Sigma.
1: Sigma lawyers.
2: I'm going to Sigma lawyers on them. Yes.
1: No.
2: I tried to string the hero's bow, but after trying and trying, it was blank knot.
1: Oh, alpha knot.
2: It was alpha knot, yes.
0: Gosh.
2: Very good. Odysseus's shipmates did their best, but let's face it, they were blank rotten hand.
1: Oh, Delta.
0: Oh my gosh.
1: Oh, I see. I was thinking of actually human hands, not
0: anything
2: else.
0: Was
2: okay. Oh, ooh, gross, rotten hands.
1: I was thinking about the pig claymation.
2: Got it. My family has never been to Athens, but blank arrange a trip.
0: Iota
2: arrange a trip to Athens. You know, it's a great spa, but try to avoid the blank extras like fancy meals.
1: The
2: upsell on extras like fancy meals.
0: Oh, gosh.
2: Hooray! We got through it. We somehow made it. And hardly any of us died.
1: I think the Broccoli's are removing the deal they put on the table for you to become the new Bond. I'm just saying.
2: Oh, no. My martinis. Where am I going to get my martinis?
1: Athens will always be there for you, John.
2: That's
1: Thank
2: true.
1: You so much for
2: we'll
1: this quiz.
2: We'll always have Athens. We'll always have Piraeus. Okay. Thank you, guys. Great quiz.
1: Thanks, John. We'll talk to you next week.
0: John, that was genius. Thank you so much.
2: Thank you. Talk to you next time.
1: Bye-bye.
0: Wow. Well, John really gave our brains a workout, and you can too. Just give us a call to talk about any aspect of language whatsoever. The number is 877-929-9673, and you can also email us, words@waywardradio.org.
1: Hello, you have a way with words.
4: Hi, this is Becca from Corinth, Texas. How are y'all?
1: Hi, Becca. Doing great. What can we do for you?
4: So, growing up, I always heard to appreciate things because they won't last forever. And as I've gotten older, I've really kind of played with that feeling. I used to live in Colorado. I would go hiking in the mountains, walking along the trails. It was the most beautiful place I've ever lived. Mm. And I had this feeling of, I know that I'm appreciating this the most that I can, and still I know that it's going to go away. What do I do with that? It was almost like a homesickness for a place that I hadn't left yet, like preemptive nostalgia, because I knew that I did not have the capacity to appreciate it anymore. So what was I supposed to do with that? Does that make any sense?
1: Absolutely. Although it's heavy stuff, Becca. That's heavy
4: I'm a
1: duty.
4: Poet. What can I say?
1: No, it says a lot about you that this is on your mind. You just said something that rang a bell for me. You talked about, what did you phrase it? Something about nostalgia?
4: Preemptive nostalgia, yeah.
1: There is a Jorge Luis Borges poem that translates into English as Nostalgia for the Present. It is such,
4: really?
1: It's very short, but it's exactly what you're talking about. There's one line in particular that translates as sharing the now, as one partakes of music or the taste of fruit. Oh. And it's about that all of these things are passing. Music is passing. Mm-hmm. The taste of fruit is only momentary. Mm-hmm. And I mean, of course, mm-hmm. this genius poet, Borges, I mean, of course, he got there before the rest of us, right?
4: mm-hmm.
1: But I just think about nostalgia for the present. The title of the poem is exactly what you're talking about. Maybe it's not mm-hmm. as neat, as tidy as a single word, but I think it works.
4: Yeah.
0: I'm wondering about, what was the phrase you used in terms of homesickness?
4: Homesick for a place I haven't left yet.
0: Yeah. Mm-hmm. Yeah, I think that is absolutely gorgeous. I feel like I've heard people talk about that in terms of climate, you know, that it, sort of anticipatory climate grief, you know?
4: Yeah.
0: Homesickness for a place you haven't left yet. And I'm also thinking, I mean, maybe you're familiar with the German phrase from Goethe's tragic play Faust. It's mm-hmm. it's one of the most famous phrases in German literature that goes, Verweile doch, du bist so schön, which means stay a while, oh beautiful moment. It's this moment where you just don't want things to end.
1: But you know they will.
4: Yeah.
0: But you know they will.
4: But you
0: will.
4: Know they will.
0: Yeah.
4: Yeah. And it was kind of this, I felt very, my emotions felt very inferior because I was like, if appreciation was enough to keep things from feeling sad when they're gone, mm-hmm. like that would just solve everything, right? But it's just, it's not enough. You can appreciate and appreciate, but it still goes away.
1: Some of what we're talking about is savoring, but it doesn't capture the other part of it, which is knowing that it will go away. So I'm thinking about the word poignancy, P-O-I-G-N-A-N-C-Y, although it's a little bleached by overuse and misuse, and it's got a lot of very flexible meanings depending on the context. Its original sense was to be sharp with feelings, and it comes from a word in French meaning to pierce. So it's about not just very moving and deeply affecting things, but about the ones that cause these, about having these sharp feelings, you know. And often sadness is a part of poignancy and regret and a lot of these other gentle negative emotions.
4: Oh, yeah. Yeah. Man, see, I love, when I write, I don't write about happy stuff. I like writing about sad stuff because that is what I want to examine. I don't need to like hold the happiness up to the light and play with it. Like, I just want to live that. But the sad feelings and the deep feelings, I really enjoy dissecting them and understanding where they come from and why. So I appreciate y'all.
1: Becca, let me give you one more thing before we go. The researcher Christine Baccio, that's K-R-Y-S-T-I-N-E-B-A-T-C-H-O, she works in behavioral psychology, and she has something, I believe she's the one who first called it anticipatory nostalgia. This feeling, exactly what you're talking about, this feeling of missing or longing for the present while it's still unfolding, while it's happening.
4: Yeah.
1: But wow, I think if you Google her work, you'll come up with some, perhaps a little academic and scientific, but you'll come up with some stuff that may inspire you in your own writing.
4: Mm-hmm.
0: And Becca, I'm sure you're going to inspire lots of people to call with their terms for this, whether it's in English or another language, because I think we can all relate to this and would appreciate better, more and better ways to talk about it.
4: Yes, I love that. I'm so open to that. I thank y'all so much for what you do. You've gotten me through so many road trips and really just been like a little virtual friend when I felt very alone. So thank you for that.
0: Oh, gosh. Oh, that's really sweet. And Becca, if you end up writing a poem about this, we'd love to read it.
1: Or whatever you end up writing.
4: I have written a poem about it, actually. I have one.
1: Oh, awesome. You have to send it. Becca, keep thinking deep thoughts. You're doing the world a good thing.
0: Yeah, we love poets.
4: And y'all keep doing what you're doing, too. Thank you so much.
1: All right. Bye-bye.
0: Take care.
4: Yes, bye-bye.
1: There's so many other words for this feeling in so many languages. A lot of people have tackled this from a million different angles.
0: Mm-hmm.
1: But we know that you, our listeners, you read a lot, and you might have something we haven't thought of. So by all means, share it. You can send it to us in email, words@waywardradio.org.

0: Apologize for your griffonage.
1: Oh, griffonage. I hear a little French in there.
0: You do indeed. Yes, it has nothing to do with the mythical beast that's spelled G-R-I-F-F-I-N. Griffonage has an O instead of that second I. And you're right, it comes from the French griffonner, which means to scribble or scrawl. And it's possibly related to the word for claw, grief.
1: Oh, yeah, absolutely. G-R-I-F-F-O-N-A-G-E, griffonage. You know, we love to hear your favorite words. It's the basic entry point to understanding language, so let's start there. Share your favorite words by phone, call, or text, toll-free, 877-929-9673.
0: Hello, you have a way with words.
2: Hi, this is Christiane calling from Brunswick in Germany.
1: That's amazing. What part of the country are you in?
2: In the northern part of Germany.
1: Gotcha.
2: I have a question, and it is about a saying that was quite much used in my family when I was younger. And it is called in German, den Block gehen, no, den Pudding gehen, which translates to English as walking around the pudding, and which means nothing more or less than just taking a little walk around your block or around your area. So I was wondering, does anybody where you are or around the world who's listening to this podcast also know this idiom, this saying?
1: So say it in German for us again.
2: Den Pudding gehen.
1: Den Pudding gehen. And this
2: pudding
1: means
2: gehen,
1: to walk around the pudding. And we're talking
2: around
1: about
2: the pudding.
1: P-U-D-D-I-N-G. This is a word borrowed from English.
2: Yeah, well, it is quite well widespread in German also.
1: Yeah,
2: it was borrowed
1: from English about 300 years ago, but it was a different food then. It was more of a savory dish and not a sweet when it was borrowed.
2: Yeah.
1: And so at the top of the call, when you said you were from northern Germany, that made sense to me because this expression is kind of specific to the north and northwest of Germany, including places like Bremen and Hamburg.
2: Okay.
1: And when we look into the history of it, that's pretty much the only place in the world, that part of Germany, kind of north and northwest, that uses this particular construction to talk about going around the block or to walk around as to walk around the pudding. So no other country that I know of has it. None of the nearby ones, not in Denmark, not in the Netherlands, certainly not in English. And so the verb sometimes changes. Like people will use a verb meaning to drive. Like if you're in your car, you might say, I'm driving around the pudding. But that meaning's a little different, right? That's kind of maybe you're looking for parking or you have to take a detour.
2: I know that too, yes.
1: And so when we're talking about a pudding, we're talking about what in English we would call a blancmange, which is a word we borrowed from French, or like a flan. So this is a round dessert made of gelatin and like milk and sugar, maybe some fruit.
2: Yeah.
1: So the comparison is like this physical comparison of that is kind of like the building or buildings that you would walk around when you were on the street. It's kind of like a metaphor for space.
2: Okay. Yeah.
1: Yeah. But
2: That's quite interesting.
1: It is. I don't know if you Googled this, but that particular part of Germany is known for the manufacture of pudding. And the fellow who invented pudding powder in Germany is from near there. And the earliest uses that I find of this expression from 1938 are all from Bremen. But it's just a really interesting expression, but it's a local one. I don't think you're going to find, we'll ask our listeners, but I don't think you're going to find anybody else in the world who says it except for Germans from that part of Germany.
2: Yeah, great. That was interesting, really.
1: Yeah, it is. Yeah, thank you for helping us introduce this to all of our listeners. I love these local expressions. This is why we're doing this.
0: Uh-huh.
1: All
0: right,
2: feel free to.
1: All right, take care now. We appreciate your time.
2: Okay.
1: All right.
2: Yes.
1: Bye-bye.
2: I liked it very much. Bye.
0: Später.
1: Bye.
2: Später, bye.
0: You can reach us from anywhere in the world. 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Hey there, you have a way with words.
3: Hi, this is Catherine Hoffman from Allentown, Pennsylvania.
0: Hey, Catherine, what can we do for you today?
3: I've long been curious about my grandmother,

0: She was kind of an unknown to us. We don't know who her parents were. She was in an orphanage. She kind of had a bad life, and she wasn't a real pleasant person. But one of the highlights of my relationship with her was I have this memory of her standing next to me. I must have been about 5 or 6. We lived in Galesburg, Illinois, and a horse with a wagon was coming by. It was a white horse. I don't know what the wagon was delivering or why there was a horse and wagon in the early 1950s, but it was passing her big house, and she stood there with my sister and I, and she told us to say this phrase and use our hands, and it was, "Lucky, lucky white horse, ding, ding, ding." And we were supposed to take our left hand and our thumb and lick it and put it in the palm of our right hand each time we said ding, ding, ding. And apparently that was supposed to give us good luck, I guess. And I'm hoping that you all can tell me the origin of that and also maybe help me with the mystery of my grandmother and what place she was from, because we know very little about her, and she didn't share a lot during her life.
1: Wow.
2: Yeah.
1: Wow. Well, did it work?
2: Did you get the luck?
0: I don't know. I guess everyone has had lots of good and some not so good luck, right?
2: Yeah, that's right. True. But I just want to say, ding, ding, ding, you are onto something here. Your memory is solid, Catherine. You really, because other people have very similar folklore in their lives, and it's been recorded in various folklore journals and books over maybe the last 100 years. So there are a lot of different versions of this. Sometimes people extend the little recitation, and so it goes, "Lucky, lucky white horse, ding dong day, whatever I wish bring me today."
0: Or, "Oh my goodness,
2: lucky, lucky white horse, lucky, lucky Lee, lucky, lucky white horse, bring your luck to me." But a lot of them do also involve like spitting in your hand or licking a finger,
0: yes,
2: and smacking your hands against each other,
0: yes,
2: or pressing your thumb or your finger in your hand where you've moistened it. And and sometimes you have to see 11 white horses before you get the luck, not just one. But I want to tell you, Catherine, the thing that is so amazing about this to me is that the idea of a white horse is lucky goes back to the ancients. The ancient Greeks had many different allusions,
0: wow,
2: in their writing to the value and the preciousness and the sacredness of a white horse. And the Babylonian Talmud, which is from around 1,500 years ago, has a line in it that translates from the Hebrew as, "One who sees a white horse in a dream, regardless of whether the horse was walking or running, it is a good omen for him."
0: Wow. I wondered if it were more common for people of a certain ethnic background. We don't know anything about my grandmother's background, and that's what I was hoping, too, that not just I would learn about the origin of the phrase, how curious it was, but also if maybe it would give me a clue to my grandmother's, where she was born. Now, we don't even know what her original last name was, so...
2: Wow. Unfortunately, it doesn't really give us any clues to that. I think if there's something for you to take away about this bit of folklore is that she plugged you in to a 2,000-year-old folklore tradition, and that's kind of amazing.
0: It is. It's very amazing. Thank you so much.
2: Yeah, our pleasure. You take care, and thank you for sharing your memory with us. We appreciate it.
0: Bye-bye.
1: Stay put. We'll be right back to untangle the web of English.

0: You're listening to Away With Words, the show about language and how we use it. I'm Grant Barrett.
1: And I'm Martha Barnett. The Latin expression carpe diem is often translated as seize the day. And you see this on T-shirts and mugs and tea towels. And it's this advice to go out there and seize the day, you know, grab every opportunity.
0: Yeah, take what the day has to offer and don't pass it by.
1: Right. But what's really interesting about the carpe in carpe diem is that it can also mean to pluck or harvest. And actually, the roots of this Latin saying lie in an agricultural metaphor that's actually quite lovely and very calming. It appears in a brief Latin poem by the ancient poet Horace. And the poem addresses this woman who's trying to find out what fate has in store for her. And the poet basically says, don't try to figure it out. Forget the fortune tellers. The gods don't want us to know. Don't worry, be happy, basically. Mm-hmm. Or, you know, as the poet puts it, don't worry about whether Jupiter gives us other winters or whether this is our last. And then he goes on to reassure her with the imagery of a vineyard. He says, be wise, strain the wine, and cut back hope into a small space. In other words, prune your hopes the way you would prune a growing vine. And then the last line is where the carpe diem comes in. Carpe diem quam minimum credula postero. Harvest the day or pluck the day and leave as little as possible for tomorrow. I just think that's so lovely. And there's more about this in a new book called Phrased and Confused, The Curious Meaning of Timeless Quotations by Ellie Bernstein. And it's a light, fun book about the literary contexts and cultural histories behind familiar sayings like that. And I really like what Bernstein has to say about those two different senses of carpe diem. He writes, in the popular version, we're encouraged to max out every pleasure and shake down every opportunity. In the lesser known one, we're invited to sit back, relax, and enjoy the moment. It's a matter, he says, not so much the grabbing of bulls by their horns as the teasing of grapes off their stems.
0: And you can see this if you compare across a number of English dictionaries. You can see that only a few of them include that important follow-up, which is, yes, take the pleasures that the day offers, but without concern for the future. That's kind of the key part that is often lost in people using carpe diem on tea towels, which I've never seen, by the way.
1: Oh, I have. You haven't been in the same shop.
0: I'm just decorating my kitchen wrong, I guess. I don't have Latin phrases all over, Martha. That must be a you thing. We will link to Ellie Bernstein's book, Phrased and Confused, on our website at waywardradio.org, where you can also find all of our past episodes and a dozen ways to reach us.
1: Hello, you have a way with words.
2: Hi. This is Diane from Wilmington, North Carolina.
1: Hey, Diane, we're glad to have you. What are you calling us about today?
2: Well, I'm a bridge player, and I have an expression one of my friends uses that I'm hoping you can tell me how it came to be. When it's a one-sided game with one pair getting all the good cards, the explanation is, you must be sitting with the bathtub. I had never heard this before. So, of course, I Googled, and AI says it's a superstition that originated in the Midwest, but had no further insight. And my friend Helen from New Hampshire speculated that it stemmed from a time when people had a bathtub in their kitchen, but that doesn't really explain what it has to do with getting winning cards.
1: Well, I'm glad you didn't trust AI and called us instead, because it can definitely lead you astray. And I'm interested in the construction of that phrase. So it's not sitting in the bathtub. This person has clothes on and they're sitting with it. Is that mm-hmm. right?
2: Yes, sitting with it, as in, you know, sitting parallel, I guess, with the side of the bathtub.
1: Uh-huh.
0: Yeah, this one's You know, it kind of pops up, Diane, out of the blue in the late 1940s, and it starts to show up in the bridge columns of newspapers. Remember when you could actually read about the card game bridge in the newspaper? It was a thing.
2: Yes, back in the day.
0: Yeah, and it's immediately associated with bridge, but also later becomes associated with euchre and even pinochle. And it connects with these north, south, east, west descriptions in bridge. In that game, north, south, and east, west refer to your relationship with the player who you're playing with, right? Your partner.
2: Correct.
0: Yeah.
2: Yes.
0: And so, and a lot of the mentions of sitting with the bathtub, and there's other phrasings for this, but they talk about being aligned north, south, or east, west. So people would apparently after a while, in a joking fashion, almost always not taking it very seriously, try to position themselves or the table so they and their partner were aligned with wherever the bathroom was anywhere in the house. And it wasn't from the time when people were likely to have bathtubs in the same room they were playing cards. I mean, they could have, but it just wasn't likely.
2: Right.
0: And sometimes you'll see people not talk about aligning with the bathtub, being parallel with the bathtub, but with the floorboards or the grain of the floorboards. And so after the late 1940s, it starts to show up almost always as a little joking aside in rule books and collections of folklore. And it never really gets fully explained. And I have never seen anyone explain why you want to be aligned with the bathtub, except like a lot of games, card games tend to have a lot of folklore associated with them, like these superstitions, which nobody really admits to believing, but you do the needful anyway, just in case.
1: Bridge has always intimidated the heck out of me. I'm really impressed that you do it.
0: Yeah, I'm glad to see it's still thriving. You know, it's kind of peaked. It had its heyday, but I know that there are communities of people who still love to play it. It still requires a great deal of teamwork and mental vigor.
2: Oh, definitely. Yes, yes. Yeah, no, it is a fun game, and it's a challenging game. But I'll have to just pay attention to whether I'm sitting with the bathtub from now on.
0: yeah, that's what we know. Thank you, Diane. We really appreciate it. Pass that on to your teammates.
2: Okay, right. Thank you. Appreciate
0: all right,
2: bye-bye. Bye-bye.
1: Call or email us. The number is 877-929-9673 or send an email to words@waywardradio.org. There's an old expression in Australia and New Zealand, and that's to get off your bike. And that means to lose your temper or become worked up. So don't get off your bike means to calm down or don't fly off the handle. And as I said, it's an old expression. I know we have a lot of listeners in those countries, and I would love to hear if don't get off your bike is still in use. Here's a wonderful example from 1924. It ran in a newspaper in Melbourne. It's a joke. It goes, Jones has bought a piano when Joe, his neighbor, calls out, bet you won't keep that long. Next day, a van was at Jones's house carrying out the piano when the neighbor called out, what did I tell you? And Jones replies, don't get off your bike. I'm just going to my music lesson.
0: I love the idea that someone is carting a piano back and forth for their music lessons. That's so ridiculous. We'd love to hear your local expressions and your silly anecdotes. Call or text toll-free, 877-929-9673.
1: Hello, you have a way with words.
3: Hi, it's Andy Larson. I'm calling from Fairbanks.
1: Hey, Andy.
3: Alaska.
1: Fairbanks, Alaska. I love Fairbanks. What's going on?
3: I had a story that happened a while back at a football camp, a high school football camp. I wanted to share it with you guys because I thought you would find some interest in it.
1: Sure.
3: One of the coaches that was helping us said, I got a creak in my neck. And I said, a creak in your neck? I've always called it a crick. He goes, no, I called it creek. And he was from Missouri. And I asked a few other people in different parts of the country whether they went with crick or creak. And the general consensus was crick. But he said it's creek in his book. So I just thought you might find some interest in that. And he referred to it as like creaky, like C-R-E-A-K-Y, like a creakiness.
0: Oh, I see. Mm-hmm. So he's got a little reinterpretation to kind of make it make sense.
3: Yeah, but I always thought the crick was the common phrase when your neck's kind of kinked up or has a crick.
0: Yeah, you're right, Andy. In North American English, crick, C-R-I-C-K, is the usual form to say I have a crick in my neck. There's also a crook in one's neck, C-R-O-O-K. Considerably less common, though, although it's widespread enough that it can't be dismissed. And then some people say a kink in one's neck, K-I-N-K. If you're in the UK, in the United Kingdom, they'll say a rick, which is either spelled R-I-C-K or W-R-I-C-K. And all of these words have a zillion forms, and they're quite aged. They go back quite a ways. It looks like crick probably is imitative, meaning it imitates the sound of your neck cracking, you know, when those joints are finally released and you get that ah moment.
3: Yeah.
0: And crook comes from the shape of things like a shepherd's crook. So people imagine in their minds that they have like a bent neck, with a kind of a hooky shape or a wavy shape. And it's easy for those two to get passed and forth, but crick doesn't come from crook directly. It doesn't look like. Now, creek isn't a common version of that. That pronunciation just isn't a thing, really. I suspect that he probably, though, also calls the watercourse a creek, C-R-E-E-K, a crick, because that is common sprinkled throughout the United States.
1: So the guy wasn't wrong. It was just that his version was much less common.
0: Yeah, I would say it's not the ideal choice.
3: Okay. That's why I thought it was interesting. You guys would have a good story to go with it.
0: I could see how it could happen, though, if he does, like I said, call the little water course a crick instead of a creek. So maybe there's some loaning happening there from one pronunciation to the other. But it isn't something that any of the reference works have recorded, as far as I know.
3: Okay.
0: Yeah. So, crick in your neck.
3: Right, well, thanks for clarifying.
0: Yeah, here's to a good back.
3: Yes, all right. Thank you.
0: All right, take care, Andy.
3: Yep.
1: Well, we're always collecting examples of pranks played on newbies, especially in the military. And we got some from Kara Cast, who lives in Lemon Grove, California. She said that when she was in the Marine Corps in communication electronics, newbies were told to go get a bucket of frequency grease or go get 100 yards of flight line, being the designated area on an airfield where the aircraft are parked.
0: Gotcha. That one I've heard before, but I've not heard the bucket of frequency grease. Oh, that's a good one. That's solid. And yeah, these are harmless pranks. This isn't kind of vicious body injury hazing.
1: No, just very, very puzzling for a while.
0: Well, help us unpuzzle your language mysteries. You can call us toll-free. 877-929-9673. Hello, you have a way with words.
4: Hello, I'm in Jacksonville, Florida, and my name is Sissy Bear, C-I-S-S-Y, Bear, B-E-A-R.
0: Hi, Sissy. Welcome to the program. What's up?
4: Thank you. Well, I'm very curious about this word kerfuffle, and I've used it forever. Don't remember where I even heard it originally. And so that's what I'd like to know about this word, kerfuffle. My definition would be a dust up. It's like there's a dust up.
0: Great word.
4: Can I tell you a very quick, funny story? Can I tell you something about kerfuffle that's very strange?
0: Yes.
4: We just met just this past week. We had family in from Nebraska that we had never met. The oldest was in her 50s, a teacher, and then one of her daughters, one of many, many people in the family. She's a teacher. She told me the first word she writes on the board is her favorite word to encourage her class to consider a word that they consider a favorite. And what was the word? Kerfuffle. I almost fell over.
0: Oh, that's cool. So the both of you had a thing to bond, a language to bond about right away.
4: Isn't that weird?
0: That's cool.
1: That's wonderful.
0: Martha has never been in a dust-up or kerfuffle her whole life, but I think she knows some stuff about it.
4: Okay, well, I think it is what it sounds like. It's a dust up, you know?
1: Yeah, dust up is a wonderful word for it, Sissy. I mean, it's kind of an informal word that means something like, you know, a fuss or a commotion or a minor uproar. It's not that terrible. But its origin is Scottish. It actually comes from the Scots word kerfuffle, C-U-R-F-U-F-F-L-E, which in turn is thought to be related to a much older word in Scottish Gaelic, car, C-A-R, meaning to turn or bend or twist, plus fuffle, which is a Scots word that means to disorder or ruffle. And so there were early versions of this word in Scotland, like carfuffle and kerfuffle, C-U-R-F-U-F-F-L-E, and kerfuffle. And it just meant to disarrange or throw into confusion. Like you could kerfuffle somebody's hair, you know, just to tease them or their clothing. And the modern kerfuffle, K-E-R-F-U-F-F-L-E, didn't come around in English usage until the early 20th century. And it's maybe influenced by words like kerplunk and kerthump.
0: Yeah, that car prefix is pretty interesting because when it's used that way on a root like fuffle, F-U-F-F-L-E, it becomes emphatic. And it kind of loses some of the idea of twisting or bending. And so it just means more of whatever it's attached to. In this case, it means more disorder, more chaos.
4: Mm-hmm. Okay.
1: But still kind of mild.
0: Mild,
1: It's not the end of the world, right?
4: It's
0: a kerfuffle
4: is
0: something you can handle. It's not like a disaster, which you may not be able to handle.
1: Yeah, that's a good way to put it.
4: Right.
0: Well, thank you so much for sharing with us and call us again sometime. All right, you take care now.
1: Now, stay out of those kerfuffles.
0: All right, take care now.
4: Yeah, right. Yeah. Thank you.
0: No more dust-ups. Bye-bye.
4: All righty.
1: Bye, Sissy.
0: Toll-free in the U.S. and Canada, 877-929-9673.

0: we've all heard the expression, don't mess with Texas, right? You see it on bumper stickers and belt buckles or political speeches. You hear it all the time, right?
1: Mm-hmm. Yeah, even now. It's for a long time, right?
0: Yeah, and it's easy to assume that it's some kind of tough guy catchphrase. But you mentioned that it's been around for a long time, and the fact is that it's been around for more than 40 years, and it started out as a slogan to get people to stop littering. Because back in the 1980s, the Texas Department of Transportation was trying to stop roadside littering, which was costing taxpayers something like $20 million a year to clean up. And so they started this campaign called Don't Mess with Texas. And supposedly within 5 years, they'd reduced litter on the highways by 72%. And I learned this from the new book, Phrased and Confused, The Curious Meaning of Timeless Quotations. It's by Ellie Bernstein.
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1: 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I'm Grant Barrett.
0: And I'm Martha Barnett. Until next time, goodbye.
1: So long.
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1: I'm Christopher Kimball, and this is Milk Street Radio. Alexis Nicole Nelson is so good at foraging, she can turn yard work into grocery shopping.
2: When you mow your lawn and it suddenly weirdly smells like onion rings, you probably just ran over a patch of onion grass, which is edible and, in my opinion, delicious.
1: And she can look at a bundle of fungus and see candy.
2: If you just imagine that you pulled it out of a plastic wrapper from a convenience store and not off of a decaying log, I feel like everyone would love it.
1: She even knows the forest weed hiding a corporate secret.
2: You didn't hear it from me, but there's a rumor it's one of the 23 flavors in Dr. Pepper. Please don't come for me, Dr. Pepper.
1: Adventures in Foraging with Alexis Nicole Nelson. That's coming up next on Milk Street Radio from PRX right after the news.
3: Live from NPR News in Washington, I'm Janine Herbst. Both the U.S. and China say they're reducing tariff rates on a small fraction of goods they trade. The two countries have been negotiating on these reductions for months. It's one of the few concrete outcomes from China's state visit to Washington this week, as NPR's Emily Fang reports.
4: After Trump visited Beijing in May, the two countries have been working to find $30 billion of non-sensitive goods each to reduce tariffs on. But that's a small slice of the more than $400 billion volume of U.S.-China annual trade. And two ongoing trade investigations into China on potentially unfair trading practices will likely raise overall U.S. tariff rates on China again in the coming weeks. Following Xi's visit to the U.S., the two countries have also agreed to start an AI dialogue starting in November. The U.S. and China held high-level AI dialogues during the Biden administration, where both Biden and Xi Jinping agreed AI should remain under human control. Xi repeated the need for humans to control AI in his opening remarks while visiting Washington on Thursday. Emily Fang, NPR News, Washington.
3: The White House barred CNN from accompanying President Trump on his trip to watch a college football game in Tennessee earlier today. The network was scheduled to provide TV pool coverage of that trip. This comes just hours after the Trump administration restored access for the network's journalists to the White House, along with Politico and MS Now. NPR's David Fokenflik has more.
5: Right now, all of the other members of the pool are refusing to step in. So CNN is joined by CBS, ABC, NBC, and Fox News. So those guys are all stepping away. So what you have instead are kind of these other outfits, which are not part of the pool and are essentially aligned with the president. You have RAV, which is Real America's Voice, manning this flight to Tennessee today. And in town, you have Lindell TV. That's named for Mike Lindell, the MyPillow guy.
3: NPR's David Fokenflik reporting. A powerful nor'easter is slamming the Northeast, prompting states of emergency to be declared in parts of New York and New Jersey, where flooding's already taking place. Steve Kastenbaum reports more than 31 million people are under coastal flood warnings and advisories from the Carolinas up through New England.
6: With wind gusts between 40 and 60 miles per hour, New York Governor Kathy Hochul said the impact of the storm would be felt most along the coast.
7: Lots of coastal flooding, perhaps even some erosion that could lead to downed trees, and that means downed power lines.
6: A foot or two of water covered low-lying coastal areas of New York during high tide. The storm was pushing water up into several New Jersey shore towns. Streets in Surf City looked more like canals. In Delaware, the storm surge pushed an ocean buoy up into Rehoboth Beach. The effects of this nor'easter are expected to last until Monday. For NPR News, I'm Steve Kastenbaum in New York.
3: And you're listening to NPR News from Washington. Facebook, Instagram, YouTube, and TikTok are refusing to run advertisements for an upcoming documentary on billionaire Elon Musk. As NPR's Bobby Allen reports, Musk has threatened to sue over the nearly four-hour film, which he calls a, quote, hit job.
8: The documentary is called Musk. It's by Oscar-winning director Alex Gibney, and it's set for release next month. The film is a scathing look at the tech mogul's life from his childhood in South Africa, his rise in Silicon Valley, including his takeover of the site formerly known as Twitter, along with his time in the White House. Gibney asks, how did one man become so powerful? It's a message deemed too political by Meta, YouTube, and TikTok, all of which have refused to carry ads about the film. That's according to a person close to the production who wasn't authorized to speak publicly. Earlier this month, Lawyers for Musk threatened to file a defamation lawsuit over the film. Musk would not sit for an interview with Gibney. Instead, he used an AI-generated avatar of Musk as a stand-in. Bobby Allen, NPR News.
3: OpenAI says its AI models engaged with U.S. government websites without the company's knowledge. It's the latest episode of artificial intelligence going rogue, doing things the company didn't ask it to do or know about. The company says the AI model accessed publicly available information from the Census Bureau and also copied information from the SEC, posting it on another website. This comes as an independent AI lab says models appearing to come from OpenAI also tried to hack the Education Department, but were unsuccessful. You're listening to NPR News.
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1: This is Mill Street Radio from PRX. I'm your host, Christopher Kimball. Alexis Nicole Nelson is an expert forager. That means when she finds wood ear, a tree fungus, she starts dreaming of dessert.
2: When I see how, like, wibbly wobbly fresh wood ears are growing off of a decaying log, the first thing that I thought of was candy.
1: Later in the show, Alexis Nicole Nelson returns with stories from finding her groceries in the woods. But first, it's my latest interview with Arianna Pasquini. Last year, she gave us a food tour of Rome. Today, she's back to share what Romans actually cook at home. Arianna, welcome back to Milk Street.
10: Thank you so much, Chris. I'm excited. It's always a pleasure to be back with you.
1: So a few years ago, you took me around Rome, where to shop, where to eat. But today, I'd like you to show me the other side of Rome, the personal side. Like, how do you cook on a Tuesday night? You told me you basically eat pasta and vegetables. So, you know, first of all, the pasta in Rome is mostly dried pasta, right?
10: Si. For me, it would be dry pasta mostly, because fresh pasta, either egg or non-egg fresh pasta, is mostly from the north. And for me, it's pasta and vegetables because I love pasta very much. But also, let's say for, you know, the house economy, eating pasta and vegetables is very affordable. But pasta with vegetables, I mean that you cook the pasta with the vegetables. So there is some sort of technique in there. It's not as simple as it sounds.
1: So let's talk about that. So we don't tend to cook things with the pasta here. So are you just timing it properly to add vegetables to the pasta cooking water, depending upon how long it takes, or how are you cooking it together?
10: I will give you examples that became very popular to make even in Rome, but they are originally from Neapolitan cuisine, because we hybridated a little bit all the regional cuisines together and meshed that up. So we cook pasta together with peas when it's season, fresh peas. But you can use the frozen one. I mean, it's legit, the good brands. And pasta with potatoes, which I guess the cheapest thing you could possibly have, and it's delicious. Or pasta with lentils, or pasta with chickpeas, or pasta with pumpkin during the winter time, which is my favorite. Now, all these pastas, they have a characteristic. They are cooked with a technique that I would call risottata, meaning that you cook the pasta as you cook risotto in the pan where you have done the sauce. You prep the soffritto and the vegetables, let's say the pumpkin. Okay, that goes very well with garlic instead of onion and some extra virgin olive oil. When the pumpkin is soft, you add the pasta, the dry pasta, and then you cook it with the soffritto, and there is no liquid at this point, okay? And then you add the liquid just to cover, you wait, that is absorbed, you add it a second time until the pasta cooks, and you serve it in this little broth, but still dense sort of way. And it's very good.
1: Okay, so give me three or four ideas for a simple pasta dish or whatever that you might make during the week. You know, late summer, early fall, what do you want to put on the table?
10: Well, let's start from the starter, from the beginning. I always want, if I have a little bit of cheese, just a little bit. It could even be Parmigiano Reggiano that I usually grate on top of pasta, but just cut in big chunks. Maybe with my honey. So maybe some honey with Parmigiano to open my stomach and get ready to eat. But just a little thing. It could be even some dry stale bread soaked in water with some extra virgin olive oil and cherry tomatoes on top.
1: So you have some stale bread. You soak it in water for like a minute or something. You squeeze it out. How do you, what do you do?
10: Well, you know bruschetta. Yeah. Of course you do. In that case, you use the stale bread or even the fresh soured or the non-salted Tuscany one, sliced and toasted or gently baked in the oven. So it becomes crunchy. You pour, you know, some garlic on top of extra virgin olive oil, sea salt, or some tomatoes and basil and stuff. In this case, it's the opposite. The same stale bread, you have it and it's too dry to eat it fresh. You soak in cold or room temperature water, not too much, just enough that you can bite it. You squeeze it, you put it on a dish, and you put the condiment, exactly like bruschetta, but the concept is the opposite. It's soaked instead of toasted. I eat it for breakfast.
1: Add that to my repertoire.
10: But let's go back to Tuesday, Wednesday night. So I started with something like that.
1: Okay.
10: And then I would do a pasta. Now I'm going to surprise you with maybe burro e parmigiano, which is simply butter, and Parmigiano Reggiano or pecorino grated on top, which is not cacio e pepe, but the concept is similar. And it's even more simple. And instead of pepper, I grate nutmeg on top. So it's a way like you will do, you know, the topping for the ravioli in the north of Italy. And I love this. And it's not easy because simple food, it's always the most technical to make. And then maybe I will do a side, vegetable side. For example, pumpkin, I love, I said before, I know, but I really love it. I will slice it and bake in the oven while I'm preparing the pasta because it takes very little if you slice it finely, and with some rosemary on top. I like to pair rosemary and pumpkin and serve as a side or even on its own with some oil and balsamic vinegar on top. Balsamic vinegar helps the pumpkin a lot.
1: So the last question I have is eating alone. I know that Parisians rarely eat alone. And I've heard you say that you often eat with your neighbor. So is eating alone, you know, something Italians just don't like to do or actually won't do? Or is eating alone becoming, you know, more common?
10: There is a generational conflict here, I believe. It's like, for me, it's not strange at all. I go to the cinema alone. I eat alone. There is no problem. If I think about my family, but even not the very old generation, even I'm the younger of four sisters, for example. My eldest sister, she's turning 56 this year. I'm 35. For her, it would be strange. So it's something that is changing right now due to the new approach that we have to the work culture and job in general. It's not something that always been like that. Actually, it's been the opposite. So these families that used to be so big and no one had the money or the idea to go independent on their own, no? People has always been living their life community-based, and this is changing right now. And together with it, the basic aspects of our culture, like the food, that plays this crazy, incredible role in Italy. It's an important moment. It's a ritual. It's a ceremony that is very specific, very important. That is not just having something to survive, but it's much more.
1: Ariane, it's been, it's always a pleasure to speak with you. And I hope to see you in Rome soon.
10: Grazie mille, Chris. You're always welcome in Rome.
1: That was Ariana Pasquini. She leads food tours and teaches cooking classes in Rome. Now it's time to take your calls with my co-host, Sarah Moulton. Sarah is, of course, the star of Sarah's Weeknight Meals on Public Television, also author of Home Cooking 101. Hey, Sarah, what's going on?
3: Hey, Chris. So before we get started here with the call, you know, in New York City now, it's impossible to get a reservation on a weekend in midday because everybody's having brunch. How do you feel about brunch?
1: Breakfast is supposed to be eaten when you get up.
3: Oh, I like breakfast for dinner.
1: No, I like it like past 6:30 is not breakfast. And then taking sort of lunch and breakfast and calling it brunch is just, I don't understand that. But realistically, what's going on a Sunday, you know, because you've been in the restaurant industry, the chefs and et cetera are all passed out. And the dishwasher and other people are doing the cooking. And they're making these overcooked three-egg omelets or whatever it is. And also they're injecting the idea of this is kind of a party thing.
3: Because there's alcohol.
1: I don't know.
3: Mimosa.
1: Oh, Lord. Oh, Lord. I'm sorry. On Sunday, I still get up at 5:30. I know that
3: You are.
1: The most boring person
3: around.
1: I'm out of bed by 5:45 in the morning on a Sunday. So I got work to do. Also, the idea of Sunday, you sort of lazing around and drinking champagne and orange juice and stuff. No, I can't.
3: It goes against your New England spirit.
1: Well, I think there is something about the New England spirit which doesn't appreciate fun. It's why I don't like swimming pools, because I don't like the idea of sitting around a pool, because you're not being useful. I really need to go see
3: a
1: psychoanalyst.
3: You are a lot of fun. Oh, my
1: goodness. No, I just think...
3: No, you got principles. Let me just say this about that. I'm not a big fan of brunch either. But,
1: really?
3: Yeah, but I do think that eggs can be eaten midday, and I think they can be eaten for supper.
1: I totally agree with that.
3: Yeah, so...
1: I eat it for supper all the time.
3: Yeah. It's not overcooked omelets. There's some beautiful egg poaching going on and interesting international recipes a la Milk Street that you are missing.
1: A lot of restaurants for brunch is not the highlight of their culinary offerings. Let's be honest, right?
3: I don't know about that. Alrighty,
1: okay,
3: well, note to self, don't ever invite Chris out for
1: I'm
3: going to,
1: next time I see you, I'll just invite you to brunch.
3: And I'll have pancakes.
1: And we'll see.
3: Because that's what you'll make.
1: Yeah, that'll work out. I like pancakes. All right, let's take a call.
3: Welcome to Milk Street. Who's calling?
11: Hi, this is Susan calling from Brooklyn.
3: Oh, how nice. Where in Brooklyn?
11: Park Slope.
3: Okay. How can we help you?
11: Well, I have a question. I live in a small apartment building, and our radiators are erratic. They're not broken, but they're erratic. And when they're down, I try to bake something in the oven to keep the apartment a bit warmer. I've tried Irish soda bread and ginger pancake that require about an hour baking time. And I wondered if you had any other suggestions. And I even roasted a whole pumpkin once.
3: Susan, this is not a baking question. This is a heating question.
1: This is a lifestyle. This is survival. This is survival.
3: In that mode, I'm going to tell you what my little secret is, because we have pretty uneven heat. My brother-in-law gave my husband and I years ago a thin down jacket that only goes to, you know, your waist. It's not all the way down. And when it gets a little cold, I just put that on. And then you should bake what you want to when you want to.
1: I have a question. First of all, my kitchen in Vermont in the winter in the morning is about 52 degrees, literally, because it's got a lot of windows and the heat's not good in that room. And I do a lot of baking. I've never found that heating the oven up actually raises the temperature all that much, because the ovens are insulated. Like, if you lift the door open, it would. But I've tried that, actually. A couple of weeks ago, it was cold, and the oven didn't really help that much. So your oven actually does heat up the kitchen substantially if you leave it on?
11: It's a partial solution.
1: Yeah, yeah.
11: It doesn't solve every problem, but it helps a little bit.
1: Well, you could do, I have an idea, just make a lot of cookies and do one sheet at a time. Just pull it in, take it out, and then 15 minutes later, you pull it in and take it out. You know, soda breads take 40 minutes. Almost all breads are an hour or less, I find. What about doing baked beans or...
3: How about a long, slow brace? Yeah.
1: Do a stew. A stew is 3.5 hours usually.
3: In the oven.
1: And that's what I would do. Forget the bread. Yeah, do a stew. Yeah.
11: Well, that would work, except we don't eat meat. We're vegetarians.
1: Beans. Baked beans.
3: Or other beans.
1: Mexican baked beans, like the cowboy baked beans. That'll take you a few hours and be great.
11: Okay.
1: How do you proof bread if your kitchen is so cold? It must take forever to proof, right?
11: It does take a little longer, but I just let it wait longer.
1: Well, Lots of answers. Not very good.
12: Well, maybe you enjoy, you know, oh, it's cold. I'm going to go bake a cake. You know, that's sort
11: of. Yes, exactly.
12: That's sort of a nice life right there.
1: I'm sticking with the beans.
11: It is, yeah.
12: Yeah.
11: Well, this was very helpful. Thank you.
1: All right. Thank you, Susan.
12: Thanks, Susan.
11: Thanks very much.
12: Bye-bye.
11: Bye-bye.
1: This is Mill Street Radio. Give us a call with your questions at any time, 855-426-9843. That's 855-426-9843. Welcome to Mill Street. Who's calling?
13: This is Nano Riley in St. Pete, Florida.
1: Nano, how are you?
13: I am doing just great.
1: Let's talk about cooking.
13: Yes. I have a friend who is from an old New England family, and he's, you know, remembers all of these recipes. He's a fan of ginger snaps, and he cannot find any ginger snaps that he likes at all. He says all the commercial ones, they have no ginger in them, no snap. They're overly sweet. And he fondly remembers his grandmother's ginger snaps. So I am looking for a good ginger snap recipe. I have tried a couple of recipes. They sort of come out like gingerbread.
1: Right.
13: I want something that has the snap.
1: Right. They're called ginger snaps for a reason.
13: That's right. I'm just wondering what you would suggest. Most of the recipes I've tried don't even use real ginger. They just use ginger powder.
1: Yeah. Well,
13: the ones that I've seen.
1: Right. A few thoughts. Fresh ginger, maybe with ground, but you definitely want fresh ginger for that fresh flavor, molasses, and you probably want the really dark stuff, I would think. You might even toast the flour in a skillet first to add a little flavor to that. Stella Parks, who's been on the show a couple times, is one of my favorite bakers, and I know she's done this recipe. So I would look up Stella Parks. I think she has a recipe that's supposed to be snappy. I've never made it. The old community cookbooks, they always have ginger snaps. I have a bunch of those, and I would think the older recipes might be snappier.
13: All right, that sounds promising. I was wondering, what about using a little maple syrup in there? Would that add a little complexity to the flavor without being overly sweet?
1: Yeah, I think you could, yeah. I mean, in general, sugar attracts moisture and does other things in baking where a liquid like honey or molasses doesn't. But since this has molasses in it, I think you easily could substitute maple syrup for some of that, probably, yeah. I mean, you want that malty flavor of the molasses, but I think you could, yeah.
13: Yeah, that sounds very promising.
1: But make sure it's dark, because the A-grade syrup, which everyone used to like, is terrible. It doesn't have much maple flavor. You want the grade D. You know, you want the super dark stuff.
13: Yeah, definitely the dark stuff.
1: Sarah, do you have any thoughts?
12: Well, I don't know. I mean, I'd be interested, because I don't see why those two might not go together. But the thing about a ginger snap is you want it to be ginger forward. I worry that the dark maple syrup might distract. But I certainly think you should try it.
13: I would love to try it, yeah. And I was thinking, you know, like when you grate the ginger, because I have a little grater, grate it down and get about a quarter cup of ginger and simmer it for a little bit. And the liquid in the ginger, like tea, might add more ginger flavor.
12: Well, the trouble with that is then you're adding liquid. You want a crisp cookie. So
13: that's true.
12: I'm not sure you'd want.
1: No.
12: I would look at the Stella Parks recipe and see what she does.
13: Okay.
12: And then if you want to. Experiment by adding some of the dark maple syrup in place of the molasses and see how that goes.
1: You know, cookies, I've said a million times, they're the most difficult thing to bake. Cakes are easier, actually. They are, because the slightest difference in ratio of fat to flour, liquid, whatever. So
13: Right. This
1: is a particularly tricky one, because you have molasses is acidic, so you use baking soda, not baking powder, because it's alkaline. Getting the chemistry right, this is tricky. Try the Stella recipe.
13: All right. Thank you. That's good pointers. I will try these recipes and let you know how they go.
12: Oh, please let us know.
1: Send us some.
12: Yes.
1: All right.
12: Oh, send us some.
13: All right.
12: Even
13: thank
12: better.
13: You for
1: Take
13: your
1: care.
13: Advice.
1: Okay.
13: Surely. Bye-bye.
12: Bye.
1: Coming up, a forager finds fungus candy and graveyard mushrooms. Christopher Kimball here. I know it's just beginning to feel like fall, but here at Milk Street Radio, we're already getting excited for Thanksgiving. And this year, I'm taking your calls with Aaron French from The Lost Kitchen. 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One more time, that's Thanksgiving questions@milkstreetradio.com, and we'll be in touch.

0: This is Mill Street Radio. I'm your host, Christopher Kimball. Right now, Alexis Nicole Nelson makes her return to the show. She's a forager, a cook, and also an internet sensation. And if you need help identifying which plants you can eat, she would be happy to tell you in a song.
1: Oh, one of these is poison and one is a snack. Which one are you choosing? A or B, this or that? We're gonna learn about them together and that is a fact. Oh, one is poison and one is a snack.
0: She joins me now to discuss her book, Happy Snacking, Don't Die. Alexis, welcome back to Milk Street.
1: Oh my gosh, thank you for having me back. It's been a minute.
0: Yeah, it's been a few minutes. So historically, foraging was done because people had to forage, obviously, right?
1: Mm-hmm.
0: And a lot of people in the world still do. You forage not necessarily because you have to. You forage because you love to.
1: Yeah.
0: So just talk to me about that, the exploration, the excitement, what really gets you going when you get out in the field?
1: Well, you know, some of my foraging, and I feel like my deep dive into foraging in adulthood, did come a little bit from necessity. When I was first getting out of college, I was pretty broke. And so a fun way to kind of spice up my super cheap meals was by going and gathering whatever like wild and feral greens and veggies were growing around my neighborhood in downtown Columbus, Ohio. And getting to explore my creativity through food in that method, it was just so exciting, almost intoxicatingly so for me, that I just kept following my curiosity in that direction and kept creating new dishes and wanting to try new things. I'd hear about another forageable plant from a different, you know, Midwestern forager, and I'd be like, oh my gosh, I bet you, if I find a place in my city that checks all of these different location boxes, I'll find it too. And there's something really exciting about a scavenger hunt with a real tangible prize, and that prize being flavors that you frequently can't find in the grocery store. Mm. I mean, just today I was foraging service berries in the Amelanchier genus, and outside of like Saskatoon in Canada, you really can't get these fruits just at your regular run-of-the-mill store. They're kind of like a seasonal delicacy that you just happen to find on street trees wherever you live. And they're delicious. Like, I spend all year dreaming about it finally being service berry season again. Foraging has opened up my culinary world to so much more than what I feel like the grocery store sometimes limits us to.
0: So, what were some of the first things you discovered when you started on this trip after college?
1: Well, I had some old reliables, some tried and trues that my mom or friends or even like summer camp counselors had taught me when I was a kid. Things like field garlic, which sometimes is just called onion grass. When you mow your lawn and it suddenly weirdly smells like onion rings, probably just ran over a patch of onion grass, which is edible and, in my opinion, delicious. An excellent stand-in for chives. The bulbs pickle really well. They're just like delightful, a really nice garnish to add some oomph to, you know, some, gosh, what was then 59-cent ramen? I don't even want to know how much ramen costs now, just instant ramen. And we also get a lot of garlic mustard in downtown Columbus, which is not only delicious when you catch it nice and early in the spring, but in our neck of the woods, it's also super invasive. So you get to feel like you're doing a solid, both for your dinner plate, but also for all of the other living things in your area. So I would gather a ton of that. I'd like make pestos or different sauces with it, or even just blanch and dress those greens and eat them in the same way

0: golf, which I assume you thought of. So I assume the way to avoid that is to start with the sort of obvious things that don't look like anything else. In other words, there's probably a dozen really safe things like dandelions you can pick. But when you start to forage things that are a little trickier, how do you navigate that part? Like mushrooms, for example. I mean,
1: oh, yeah. Which, you know, with mushrooms, there are so many lookalikes. And, you know, I say jokingly, but not jokingly, when I teach classes in person, that I just never put something in my mouth unless I'm 100% sure of what it is. Not, you know, 90% sure, not even 99% sure. Like, I only eat things if I know beyond a shadow of a doubt what it is. And if that means watching a plant for a year just so I can go through this checklist of identifiers, then so be it. There are a lot of plants, especially ones in like the carrot family, where you have some plants that are like, oh my gosh, blow your mind, delicious delicacies like cow parsnip. But you also have plants that can kill you with just like a couple ounces of plant matter, like water hemlock or poison hemlock. And they all have those characteristic like white umbels of flowers. So you really got to start paying attention to details to know who's who.
0: But you gained all this knowledge over a long period of time. Did you become more cautious over time because you had a couple bad experiences, or were you always waiting for an entire year if you weren't sure to watch the entire cycle?
1: In my family, I am famously a very anxious person. So a lot of it is just crossing my T's and dotting my I's and waiting the amount of time that it takes for me to feel comfortable harvesting something. My mom started me on plants really young. So plant associations and like identifiers just click in my head. Like, I probably can't even tell you what I had for breakfast this morning, but I could probably list off like every single plant that I just saw while visiting a friend in Japan. But when it comes to fungi, that, oh my gosh, I take so much longer to feel super comfortable, to feel like I can ID something immediately. You know, my mom, when she's back at home in Massachusetts and I'm visiting her and the rest of her side of the family, forever I've remembered these like big, giant, chunky mushrooms coming up around my aunt's house. And I ate one for the first time last year at 33 years old, because that is how long it took me to feel comfortable eating it.
0: That's really interesting. So what are some of the things you were looking for that would indicate it was either safe or not safe?
1: Yeah, you end up looking for quite a few things just because a lot of plants will start the growing season in what's called a basal rosette, which is a almost two-dimensional star formation of leaves coming out in all different directions from one middle point. And since so many plants, especially in the carrot family, start off that way, you have to wait for some of them to start bolting to get to see more identifiers, whether or not their bolting stem has purple splotches, or whether or not their bolting stem has like a dusty, waxy residue on it with fern-like leaves. That's an indicator that you have poison hemlock, or whether or not the stem gets hairy. If it's hairy and it's really skinny and you get like one big flower per stem with a cute little skirt under it, then you're probably looking at Queen Anne's lace or wild carrots. You know, there's all of these different things that become more pronounced as you move through the year. When I was a teenager, I probably wouldn't have been super comfy just when they're little overwintering rosettes, telling someone confidently that one rosette is wild carrot versus one being poison hemlock. But now I've had so much experience with both of those plants that I can tell you without a shadow.

0: shadow of a doubt, even in the like middle of winter as they're both overwintering, which one is which.
1: So I remember growing up, we had two magnolia trees, which I adore because they're so gorgeous.
0: Oh, they're beautiful.
1: You talk about pickling the flowers or making a syrup out of them.
0: Mm-hmm. The flavor, the ginger kind of meets cardamom meets black pepper flavor that you can get, especially out of some of the really popular hybrids like saucer magnolias, is unbelievable. I love a saucer magnolia for a pickle that I'm going to eat, say, with sushi or to make a syrup to drizzle over a spice cake. I'm about to go and pickle some southern magnolia flowers. And the brine that you get from pickling those is so good that sometimes I just drink it by itself.
1: So that you have to pick these petals when the flowers are right at their full potency and smell and everything?
0: Yeah, you want them when they are their most fragrant, when the flowers are at their most beautiful, before they start browning or, you know, incurring any kind of damage, which I know is really hard to ask someone to do when, you know, the tree, say, in front of their house looks so beautiful
1: in the back of the tree. Just go to the back of the tree. No one's going
0: to
1: know.
0: Exactly. Right? You just go to the back, or you grab some from a little bit further in on the branch.
1: Right.
0: You know, it's possible to walk the line and balance your aesthetics, but also your culinary exploration.
1: Now, let's talk about weird.
0: Ooh, okay.
1: You said, thus weirdos were trailblazers. So if you've witnessed the gelatinous consistency of fresh wood ears and said, candy does that, this one's for you. Okay, so what exactly are we talking about here? Gelatinous fresh wood ears.
0: So, you know, wood ears are pretty popular in a couple different global cuisines. Yeah. You'll, of course, see them show up in a lot of different regional Chinese cuisines. Right. But for me, when I see how like wibbly wobbly fresh wood ears are growing off of a decaying log, the first thing that I thought of was candy. The wood ears themselves really don't have much flavor. They just have bite. They're just, you know, unctuous and kind of bounce back a little bit when you chew into them. So I, a couple of years ago, was just like, well, I feel like if I just simmered these in syrup and then put them in a little bit of rolled sugar, it would be just like chewing on a candy. And lo and behold, it was. If you just close your eyes and imagine that you pulled it out of a plastic wrapper from a convenience store and not off of a decaying log, I feel like everyone would love it, but I get that that's a hard hurdle for people to jump over.
1: So give me one item to forage that's not typical, that's kind of interesting, unusual, something people might not think of, but you think is really cool.
0: Ooh, I mean, a plant that you can find pretty much across the world, like if you live in the Northern Hemisphere right now, is called horseweed, Erigeron canadensis. It looks pretty unassuming. The first time you see one, you're like, oh yeah, that's just like a run-of-the-mill weed. I've seen that plant a million times in my life before. When it's fresh and you break the leaves off, they are a little bit tarragon adjacent and then spicy. They have this beautiful clean burn on the tail end that's almost more reminiscent of a wasabi burn than a capsaicin burn, but it fades a lot faster. But this crazy thing happens when you dry it or cook it, in that it transforms and almost becomes like a cola flavor. So when it's fresh, I love using it in all things savory. But when it's dried or when it's cooked, I love using it in desserts. You didn't hear it from me, but there's a rumor it's one of the 23 flavors in Dr. Pepper. Please don't come for me, Dr. Pepper.
1: Now we know. See, I'm glad I asked that. I never even heard of horse weed.
0: It's really inconspicuous.
1: Once I get the other 22 flavors, Dr. Pepper, I'll be all set.
0: Then it's game on.
1: I'm halfway home.
0: Yeah, you'll be out of the podcast game and into the soda game.
1: Alexis, this has been, we got to do this more often because this is just so much fun and you know so much.
0: Well,
1: and
0: thanks, Chris.
1: It's been informative, but it's also been a hoot.
0: Well, thank you so much for wonderful, thoughtful questions. This was a blast.
1: Thanks so much. That was Alexis Nicole Nelson. Her book is Happy Snacking, Don't Die: Foraging and Vegan Recipes with Black Forager. In the old days, you cooked whatever you had growing nearby, including mushrooms, fiddleheads, crabapples, or chickweed. Today, we call that foraging. In the past, you might use a sourdough starter out of necessity. Today, sourdough is an art. In my Vermont town, Floyd Bentley used a team of horses to plow, mow, plant, and harvest. Today, he would be called a horse whisperer. The common has become uncommon. We've forgotten the basic skills of the 19th century because we deem them unnecessary. What has been lost is not just knowledge. We've lost self-reliance, patience, endurance, and self-help. You can ask AI how to harness a team of horses, but the gap between knowledge and skill will become readily apparent once you step into the barn. You're listening to Milk Street Radio. Coming up, we celebrate Oktoberfest.

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2: Hi, this is Chris.
1: Hi, Chris. Where are you calling from?
2: Chicago, Illinois.
1: How can we help you today?
2: I have a question about meat brines, in particular poultry brines. I've got a really nice, very simple recipe that I use for a lot of poultry brine, and I always feel really bad tossing out all of the brine after I've actually brined my either chicken or turkey. It feels like such a waste. And what I was wondering is, can that brine be retained if it's, you know, refrigerated at a safe temperature for the entire time it's used with poultry? Or does it have to be thrown out as soon as it's used the first time?
1: Let me just say that, yeah, you know, even if it's been refrigerated, what's been hanging out in it is something that could potentially and probably likely have salmonella in it.
2: Correct.
1: So it's contaminated.
2: Yeah.
1: And I guess if you put something contaminating in it again, it wouldn't be the end of the world. But meanwhile, it's also been diluted because some of the juice from the whatever poultry you have in there has diluted it.
2: Right.
1: It just doesn't seem like a safe bet. I mean, you could certainly boil it, cool it, use it again, but it would still be somewhat diluted. What is in your brine?
2: Right. The one that I use most frequently is just water, salt, sugar, a little bit of olive oil, and soy sauce.
1: Those aren't terribly expensive ingredients. I know none of us like to waste
2: right.
1: food, period.
2: Yeah.
1: But when you're dealing with something that's as problematic as poultry, I mean, it's a very high percentage.
2: Yeah.
1: Even organic poultry can be contaminated with salmonella or campylobacter. It just seems like a bit of a risk. I don't know. Let's see what Chris thinks.
0: Oh, no. I think to save $5 or $6, I would definitely risk death. No, I'm seriously.
2: Right.
0: That's a really, really bad idea. You don't want to mess around.
2: Got it.
0: I mean, I've read statistics about what percent of chickens or turkeys.
1: It's ridiculous.
0: You know, some say 25%, some say 80%.
1: I've heard 80.
0: Yeah, have some sort of bacterial contamination. So you just do want to fool around with it. I do have a suggestion for you, though. Dry brine,
2: sure.
0: You know, kosher.
2: Yeah,
0: I've given up wet brining because it's a pain for obvious reasons. You need a big, ice chest to whatever to hold the turkey for 12 hours. I salt it, and I prefer the texture. It's meatier. It's not as wet, and it's easy to do. You don't have to worry about all that liquid.
2: A quick question there: since you do use the dry brine, do you do under the skin also?
0: Yeah, on top of the skin, also under the skin. You know, I've gotten to the point because I'm lazy now or something. I don't know what it is. I just spatchcock a chicken or I take the backbone out, press it flat, salt it, oil it, salt it. I put some za'atar or whatever herb on it, and I just throw in a 425 degree oven for a little less than an hour. The dark meat and the white meat cook at exactly to the right temperature at the same time.
2: Right.
0: And it's perfectly juicy. That's my speech.
2: Yeah. That saves you time on both ends,
1: especially
2: the dry brine.
1: Right.
2: So much less cleanup and hassle.
0: I mean, I can understand an 18-pound turkey is, you know, but I've also spatchcocked those.
2: Right.
1: That's
0: a lot more work. You have to go get the little chainsaw for that.
1: And then you have to sort of sit on it.
2: Okay.
1: Yeah.
0: Anyway.
1: Right. Okay. All right. Well, thanks, Chris.
0: Thanks.
1: Take care.
2: Excellent. Thank you all so much. Bye-bye.
0: This is Milk Street Radio. If your dinner won't do, give us a ring. That number is 855-426-9843. One more time, 855-426-9843. Or just email us at questions@milkstreetradio.com.
1: 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Who's calling?
3: Hi, this is Melanie from Louisville, Kentucky.
1: Hi, Melanie. How can we help you today?
3: I am a lover of cookbooks, and given that both of you have written cookbooks, I wanted to get some tips, I guess, on writing a cookbook. You know, is it something that the layperson can even think about doing? You know, do you have to be famous to write a cookbook and actually get it published? And if you want to write a cookbook, where do you even start? You know, obviously you need an idea, but then once you have that, how do you begin? And what do you need to have to give to a potential publisher?
1: Okay, so I assume that you're not just doing this for your family. You want to do a cookbook to share with people. Okay. I'm really sorry to say that you were correct. better you be on TikTok.
0: Ouch!
1: And better you have a million or two followers. If you are really serious about it, it helps to find an agent. You write up a proposal. And now Chris is going to say that everything I just said was completely wrong. Let's see what he has to say.
0: I totally disagree. And I'm going to be the positive one here. Look, most cookbooks published are not thoughtful. I mean, there's a lot of garbage cookbooks out there, okay? People just throw them together and they get a recipe developer to do them and they put their name on it, whatever. So I think the world needs more cookbooks and better cookbooks. Here's what my agent told me a long time ago. I was doing a Fannie Farmer's Last Supper, right? Which was part cookbook and part story. I was used to doing a 3-page treatment, you know, on a Friday and sending it to publishers on a Monday. He said, listen, pal, you're going to send anything to anybody for 9 months. You're going to go write most of this book. You're going to do the research. And then you're going to know what the book is about. Don't come up with a 2-page treatment. Spend hundreds of hours working on this thing and you really get to know what you want to do. And that was the best advice anyone's ever given me. And it turned out it was very successful. And that's because I was passionate about something. I spent the time and effort to really figure out what the book was about. So my advice to you is don't write a treatment. Spend a year working on the book. Get a whole bunch of recipes done. It's good to have someone, if you can afford it, to test your recipes for you, who knows a lot about that. And then come up with an idea that you're deeply passionate about. You need a unique voice, unique point of view. You don't have to have millions of followers. You just have to come up with something that people can understand and only you are doing. So I'm very optimistic. You could go to a publisher. You're going to walk in that door with 75 pages of your book done, and you're going to think about the cover. You should also think about that. And walk in, you're going to have the best prepared presentation of anybody who walks in that door all year. And they're going to take you seriously because you've spent the time and effort to do a top-notch job, and you will get a deal. Now, you may only get a $5,000 advance, not a $100,000 advance, but you will get one if you spend the time and effort and spend all your time, I'm almost finished my speech, on the front end. So don't just jump into it, well, I want to do a salad book or whatever. Really focus on what the concept is. And don't rush into it. Talk to friends, talk to other people, look at what's out there. But if you do that, if you spend 9 months working on this thing and really do a lot of work, you will get a cookbook contract.
1: I love his optimism. Can I suggest two other things? One is there are courses that you can take how to write a cookbook.
0: Don't worry about famous. Don't worry about TikTok. Don't worry about the experts. Be passionate and put the time in.
1: Be passionate and have a really good idea.
0: Yeah.
1: Something that people need. That will grab them.
3: Right. Okay.
0: We're rooting for you here.
1: Yes, we are rooting for you, even though I was
0: the
1: negative.
0: World of cookbooks needs you desperately.
3: Oh, thank you.
0: All right.
3: Thank you. This sounds like great advice. I really appreciate it.
0: Take care.
1: Okay, yes.
0: And good luck.
3: Thank you.
0: Yeah.
3: Bye-bye. Bye.
0: This is Milk Street Radio. Right now, it's time to celebrate Oktoberfest with a story from Jim Banco. He's the commissioner of the U.S. Steinholding Association.
4: On that countdown, let's hold some beers. 3, 2, 1, lift!
5: Steinholding is a Bavarian-inspired festival sport. We always say that Steinholding isn't complicated, but it's not easy either. Essentially, you hold a 1-liter stein full of beer out with a fully extended arm for as long as you can, and whoever can go the longest is the winner. The history of the sport is a little bit difficult to pin down. You know, probably it could have easily been happening a couple hundred years ago. But yeah, in terms of the modern incarnation of it, it's definitely a younger sport for sure. The story is that people in the beer gardens in Munich would maybe be having an argument over something, and or they just want to see who is the strongest person there. So they would challenge each other to Maßkrugstemmen competitions, which is the German word for it. And, you know, sometimes people will correct us and say, well, it's not technically a stein. A stein is a ceramic mug, whereas you guys are using the glass Maßkrug, but nobody can pronounce Maßkrugstemmen, so we call it Steinholding here. In terms of sort of migrating to the United States, the beer company Hofbräu, they started hosting competitions across the country, and then they would invite all of the winners to those to New York City at Central Park Oktoberfest for their championship.
6: Steady, keep it steady. That arm is bent. Lock it over.
5: I could probably talk about the rules of Steinholding for a solid half an hour, and I won't bore you with that, but I'll give you the Cliff's Notes edition. Your hand must be in a fist. We do allow them to have their pinky outside of the handle grip. Some people find it more comfortable to do it that way. And the arm has to be extended out in front of the competitor with no bending of the elbow, roughly perpendicular to the competitor's body.
6: You got to bring that arm up in front of you. There we go. Right there.
5: If you spill any of your beer, you're immediately disqualified because the sport's based on Bavarian beer drinking tradition, and they take beer very seriously over there. So if anybody's spilling or wasting beer, they're just immediately removed from the competition. During the competition, we allow people to listen to music if they want to. They can have headphones on or earbuds. I listen to podcasts when I was training, things like that, just to take my mind out of it, because if you focus too much on what you're doing and focus too much on what you're feeling, it makes it feel even longer. My personal Steinholding journey started back in 2011. I was a frequent attendee at the Pittsburgh Hofbräu House, and I just happened to be there one day when they were holding one of these competitions, and I was able to win the local championship there in Pittsburgh and go to New York City, and I got to be up in front of a couple thousand people on a stage in Central Park doing this competition that, you know, maybe a month and a half before I had never heard of.
7: You got this, Jim!
5: I set the national record in 2015 with a time of 17 minutes and 11 seconds.
6: Jim!
5: I think the second place competitor went maybe around 9 or 10 minutes. And I remember at one point, I think there was a live band and the drummer just sort of like beating out this like dirge that was just like this slow march. And it really like got me really, I don't know, it got me amped up.
6: 17 minutes, 11 seconds, new world record right here at Central Park. Yeah!
5: Jim. As soon as it was over, everybody's, you know, congratulating you and cheering and having a great time. And as I was leaving, we were walking down to the subway, and you know, someone else who had been at the festival recognized me, I guess, and they pointed at me and they go, "Hey, there's that national champion guy." And that was kind of just, I don't know, weird and surreal. I don't get recognized in the public for a lot of things, but that was really cool to have that happen. I would say Steinholding has definitely changed my life. I don't want to sound too dramatic when I say that, but it definitely has, from the perspective of forcing me outside of my comfort zone. We always tell people that they can hold the Stein for longer than they think they can, and I think that probably applies to a lot of other things in life. You can always go longer than you think you can, so it's always worth it to really push yourself and give something 110%. It's been great, you know, I would recommend it to anybody because it's very easy to get into. It's a low barrier of entry. All you need is a mug and the will to try it.
0: That was Jim Banco, Commissioner of the U.S. Steinholding Association.

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You can also find us on Facebook at Christopher Kimball's Milk Street, on Instagram at 177 Milk Street. We'll be back next week, and thanks, as always, for listening.

0: 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Co-founder Melissa Baldino. 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Senior editor Melissa Allison. Senior producer Jonathan Chang. Producer Mari Orozco. 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
8: Live from NPR News in Washington, I'm Janine Herbst. President Trump used a, quote, pocket rescission to cancel nearly $1 billion in congressionally approved federal funding. NPR's Eva Pukech has more.
9: The timing of the move just days before the fiscal year ends means Congress won't likely have time to address the cuts before they go into effect. The White House says the cuts focus on, quote, wasteful and harmful government spending. A majority of the cuts are to programs at the Department of Health and Human Services. Others target education programs for migrant students and a Department of Justice agency focused on reducing racial tensions. The pocket rescission drew bipartisan congressional backlash, including from Republican Senator Susan Collins of Maine, who chairs the Senate Appropriations Committee, who said she would work with her colleagues to address, quote, these illegal actions. Eva Pukach, NPR News.
8: President Trump says he rejected Iran's proposal for a ceasefire deal that would lead to the reopening of the Strait of Hormuz. Tehran made it on the sidelines of the UN General Assembly in New York this week, where Trump said he was considering whether to, quote, annihilate Iran or make a deal. Today on social media, he posted an image of the strait labeled the Trump Strait. OpenAI says its models probed government websites on their own. NPR's Shannon Bond has more.
10: OpenAI's AI models tried to hack an education department website, but were unsuccessful, according to AI research firm Transluce. The education department said it found no evidence of any impact, and OpenAI says it's reviewing the researchers' findings. OpenAI has notified dozens of organizations about times its AI acted in what it calls misaligned ways during training and evaluation. That includes accessing publicly available Census Bureau data, using login keys found online, and copying public information from the Securities and Exchange Commission and posting it to another website. The SEC says no non-public information was accessed. The Census Bureau didn't respond to a request for comment. Shannon Bond, NPR News.
8: The Supreme Court handed a major defeat to Missouri Republicans in a redistricting case that could help determine control of Congress. NPR's Nina Totenberg has more.
11: Missouri's Secretary of State, at the urging of President Trump, sought to use a redistricting plan adopted in 2025. But the state Supreme Court ruled the move unconstitutional, and the U.S. Supreme Court agreed. Twice. After contrary rulings from two lower federal courts, the High Court, for the third time and with definitive language, told Missouri to cease and desist. The justices noted that they have repeatedly cautioned against lower courts altering election rules on the eve of an election. And in fact, voting in Missouri has already begun. Nina Totenberg, NPR News, Washington.
8: And you're listening to NPR News. Harassing or intimidating people coming and going from houses of worship is now illegal in California. NPR's Jason DeRose reports Governor Gavin Newsom signed into law the Safe Worship Zone Act.
12: The new law establishes a 100-foot zone around the entrances to synagogues, mosques, churches, and other houses of worship. Inside the zone, it's now illegal to come within 8 feet of worshipers for the purpose of harassment or intimidation. In the aftermath of the October 7th, 2023 attack in Israel, a number of synagogues and mosques reported congregants being intimidated on their way in and out of worship. Protesters have also harassed people coming and going from LGBTQ friendly churches. Critics of the bill had raised free speech concerns. An interfaith coalition from across California pushed for the legislation. Among those leading the campaign were the Jewish Federation of Los Angeles and the Bay Area's Jewish Community Relations Council. Jason DeRose, NPR News.
8: Hurricane Nolo is south of the Big Island of Hawaii and is expected to strengthen over the next couple of days as it stays well south of Hawaii. Frank Pereira is a meteorologist with the National Weather Service.
13: There is the potential for significant rainfall and possible flooding, especially for portions of the Big Island, where they could see several inches up to a foot of rain in some spots.
8: Hurricane and tropical storm watches and warnings are up for parts of the Hawaiian Islands. Meanwhile, forecasters are also tracking Hurricane Polo off the coast of Mexico. I'm Janine Herbst, NPR News in Washington.
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0: The invention of the record player and the birth of radio helped to popularize music. Music that people were making from the back streets to the backwoods all over America in the early 20th century. In just a minute, we'll look at places you can visit to learn about these musicians and pay tribute to the giants and geniuses who helped to shape the music you grew up with. And a bit later on today's Travel with Rick Steves, we'll explore how even people who don't think they like it can appreciate the emotional power of a great opera. Fred Plotkin is a New Yorker with the soul of an Italian, and he'll help us know what to listen for to enjoy a sensory-filled night at the opera, at home or in your travels. One of America's most influential exports has got to be music. Think of it. Jazz, blues, rock and roll, country, bluegrass, soul, these American sounds have gone global. But they're rooted in specific times and places right here. Recording studios, front porches, roadside clubs, plantations, churches, city neighborhoods where our musical traditions and cultures cross-pollinated. For travelers who want to trace these stories, North America is full of music landmarks, both major and minor. Until now, though, there hasn't been a single guidebook to help connect them. And that's where Canadians Josephine Matthias and Craig Jones come in. In their book, The Music Lover's Guide to North America, this writer and musician duo explore the vast array of music museums and points of interest across the United States and Canada, with a good dose of musical background and context thrown in. Wherever you are, you probably don't have to go far to find a place where music history comes to life. Joe and Craig, thanks so much for joining us.
1: Well, thanks for having us, Rick.
2: It's
1: a pleasure.
0: So, reading through your book, it is so clear that North America, dominated by the United States, but you guys are Canadian, so we include that, is sort of a uniquely diverse and dynamic cultural force. And it shows itself in music. People don't create art in a vacuum. It reflects the culture. And when you think about the diversity and the thriving nature of the music culture in our part of the world, what does that tell us about the culture from where it comes?
1: Yeah, start with the easiest question first. Well, Rick, music is a very, very human expression. It's found in every culture. And I think there's something about North America that the people who populated it initially came from oppressive, you know, environments where they were trying to escape. And that's very important. So they brought their culture and traditions with them, but they also created new cultures and traditions out of the fusion of these different cultures coming together and blending.
0: So there, I mean, not that another place might be boring, but relatively speaking, we, being a melting pot place, being a land where until recently immigrants were welcome and people who were downtrodden found a refuge, that really made the cultural compost pile from where different slices of the culture, like music, can blossom, quite fertile.
2: Yeah, I'd like to add, Rick, that it wasn't just people who were oppressed coming to North America to escape that oppression. One of the major influences on how music evolved in North America came from people being brought here and placed in oppressive situations, mainly slavery plantations in the Southeast, which is why the Southeastern U.S. is such a hotbed of music.
0: Hmm. We're going to talk in more detail about specific things a little later in our conversation, but when I'm doing a TV show, I like to always have a what we call a wide shot to start with to give people the context so they know, you know, as we dig deeper into specifics. Give us just a very brief wide shot, a sweep through the story about how music has been diverse and a dynamic cultural force in the United States, in America. How do you thread it together to make it be like an arc?
1: Well, I would say that the very first European settlers to North America brought with them traditions from the Church of Europe and England and Scotland and Ireland. Take Appalachia, for example, and they fused it with the music of minstrels, or what we today call folk music, or people who carried music from one little town to another, and work songs and so forth, and songs of prisoners and sailors' songs, that sort of thing. And then, you know, it influences and cross-pollinates with other traditions coming from West Africa and so forth. And these were all forms of expression that evolved as they moved from one mouth to ear, to mouth to ear, to mouth to ear. And from there, this music took on a life of its own, and children learned it, and you know they sang it around at community meetings, and they sang it on the front porch, the county fair, whatever the terminology of the time was. And generation after generation, it all kind of comes together in this extraordinary fusion. And one musical form adapts and borrows from other musical forms and evolves in the process.
0: I just love that context that we have now, because as you guys were explaining, it morphs from church to folk to work, shanties. It migrates, like with the movement of people, especially with slavery. And then it evolves with the technology, whether it's a fairground or a streaming media service. There's a way to help it metastasize through the culture.
1: That's right. Borrowing and fusing and adapting and evolving and innovating. And, you know, every generation or every artist that comes along wants to capture the best of what's come before them, pay homage to it, but then innovate on it and make something distinctive of their own.
0: Wow.
1: And this is going on constantly.
2: Yes. So blues birthed jazz and bluegrass and rock and roll and Motown and soul, and it just goes on and on and on. So that it is true to say that North America, especially the southeastern U.S., sits at the root of so much of the music that created the wallpaper of our lives.
0: There you go. So this is the rationale for taking your guidebook, The Music Lover's Guide to North America, as almost a primer to understand music as a textbook and how it's such a cultural force in our society. It's easy for people from a certain generation, especially in our day and age, to think that, well, okay, that's all over now, and now we're into a whole different reality. Is this sort of evolutionary story just barreling right through our lifetimes, or is it something that has brought us here and it's going to be different from now on out?
1: Oh, it's. I think it's constant. I think it's so deeply ingrained in the human genome, in our self-understanding, in our relations, in our connections to other people. I don't see any end of it. You know, there's no singularity.
0: Okay, that's an important thing for us to remember as we're considering all of this.
1: Indeed.
0: This is Travel with Rick Steves. We're enjoying a tour of North American music sites right now with Joe Matthias and Craig Jones. Their book is The Music Lover's Guide to North America. It highlights about 150 museums, exhibits, and historic sites connected to the places, instruments, and people that have propelled music in the United States and Canada. Joe is a freelance writer with a focus on travel, food, and wild places. Craig is a writer and a musician. You can find more on them online at their website, musictravelguides.com. Now, in your research for your book, you talked about, we want to take us where the music moves us. And that meant months of boots-on-the-ground research, countless miles, thousands of photographs, hundreds of interviews, suffering through all of this great music in order to distill it into a wonderful 180-page package that we can all have and do what a good guidebook does, help us get more out of our travels. Tell us about the research. That must have been so interesting.
2: It actually started as a little bit of a love story. As a full-time travel writer, I was on the road a lot of the time, all over the world. And Craig was often gigging, and we were like ships passing in the night sometimes. I'm sure you know what that's like.
0: Yeah.
2: And so I came home from one trip and said, you know, we both have writing backgrounds. Craig has a degree in political science, so he's got the politics and the history background and the music background, and I had the travel knowledge. Why don't we hit the road together writing music travel destinations? So we bought a bit of a hippie camper van, packed in the dog and the guitars, and we hit the road for about 8 weeks to look at the roots of American music in the southeastern U.S., and came back and wrote a lot of magazine and newspaper articles, and picked up the interest of a publisher.
0: Huh.
2: And the publisher came to us and said, could you do a book on one of these genres, and which one would it be? We said, of course, and blues was the one that we chose, because they like to say, blues are the roots and the rest are the fruits.
1: That's right.
2: Much comes from the blues. The blues influence so much, and it really picks up all these cultural and historical forces in the 20th century, especially.
0: I want to get into some of the special little discoveries in the intimate places. But before we do, Joe, can you just quickly run me through the major three or four museums or sites that would be obviously on everybody's checklist?
2: Well, I would say the New Orleans Jazz Museum in the city of New Orleans. Mm-hmm. In Memphis, you'd be looking at Sun Studios or Stax, perhaps Graceland. That's very well known. In Nashville, it would be obviously the Country Music Hall of Fame and the Grand Ole Opry. And I would say those are the biggest ones. Well, except in Cleveland, you've got the Rock and Roll Hall of Fame.
0: Rock and Roll.
1: And then Detroit, you've got the Motown Museum.
2: Yeah. Oh, so yeah. Those are the biggies.
0: Okay. Now, you mentioned you visited like over 100 spots. I love a well-done museum, and they don't need to be big and famous to be special. How do you mark a quality museum? What's the kind of museum that really sparkles for you?
1: Oh, well, some of these museums are like four-hour exhibits. You know, you don't go in there expecting to come out in less than 4 hours. Like, for example, the Bob Dylan Center or the Woody Guthrie Center, both in Tulsa, Oklahoma. Another museum that really, really made an impression on me was the Segal in South Carolina. And that's an interesting story because it's a private collection that just got out of hand, got so big that he had to relocate to a much larger space. And he's imported instruments from all over the world, including a piano that Chopin toured with and a harpsichord that Mozart played on.
0: Wow.
1: You know, and this is not the kind of museum where you're not permitted to touch anything. They want you to play these instruments. And they put on concerts. And
0: where is that, Craig?
1: Greenville, South Carolina.
0: Okay.
1: And then there's this beautiful little museum in Brady, Texas, called the Heart of Texas Country Music Museum. And it's another one that a personal project started by a young man, radio disc jockey, who just started writing to country artists and say, hey, send me a pair of boots. Hey, send me a hat. And they did.
0: Amazing.
1: He collected it all, put together in this beautiful museum. And, you know, it's not a Smithsonian type institution, but it's a beautifully curated, lovingly curated museum.
3: I'm going to give you a little country music. I want a little country music.
0: Yeah. We're getting you ready for a road trip to see where great music was born, from Nashville and Motown to the back roads of Appalachia, the Delta, and the Southwest. Josephine Matthias and Craig Jones are the authors of The Music Lover's Guide to North America. They also explore the home turf of Mississippi Delta blues legends in their earlier book called Chasing the Blues, A Traveler's Guide to America's Music. Stops in Mississippi and Virginia are just ahead on Travel with Rick Steves.

0: Our guests, Craig Jones and Joe Matthias, outfitted a camper van to travel thousands of miles to search the music trails of America. They visited dozens of museums, exhibits, and historic sites, places that are dedicated to the people and instruments that propelled the music made in the USA and Canada into the hits and legends of the 20th century. Their book's been called a rockin' crash course on America's music revolution. It's The Music Lover's Guide to North America. So Joe and Craig, talking to you about how this is a cultural story and how things are interconnected and how things morph and evolve with time, we keep thinking of different influences. Let's just do a little quick review of these various influences. Of course, we have African and Caribbean music styles brought by enslaved peoples. Tell us a little bit about that and we'll look at some other influences.
1: Yeah, you know, we had a tide of enslaved persons come into North America, and they brought with them their African traditions, which included singing while working. Very important.
0: And you mentioned that earlier, and I hadn't thought about that, but shanties and, you know, yo-ho, heave-ho when you're pulling a boat up the river and when you're picking cotton, you've got music.
1: Exactly. Working in the turpentine camps or pounding nails in, you know, building railroads, something like that. If you have an individual in that group who is able to create some kind of rhythmic utterance that coordinates the work of other people, that person is valuable. And that becomes a form of music that is transmitted and easily incorporated into the culture.
0: If you want to learn more about African-American impact on music culture, where would you go?
1: I would go to Mississippi, not because Mississippi is the only place, but because blues has a huge influence on North American music. Mississippi is kind of the cauldron where blues really takes form before it migrates out of the Mississippi Delta. I would go there first.
0: Another thing which is interesting to me is a lot of the vibrancy and diversity of music relates to the advent of the railways.
1: Oh, yes. And not only in the building of the railways and the coordinating human movement to lay track and so forth, but then to move individuals from place to place. And the blues musicians in the Mississippi Delta, they moved around carrying their music with them, and that was a form of spreading the influence. It's the blues that moves north into Chicago and becomes the basis for rock and roll. And it's rock and roll that conquers the world, really.
0: And then another dimension of this that's just occurred to me, we have the impact and the evolution of various instruments.
1: Oh, yes, because, take the piano, a very complex piece of machinery, very fragile, so not a lot of them around, but the guitar, very simple, very portable, maybe not the most robust instrument, you know, they break, you know, they warp and so forth, but you can get them through a mail order catalog.
0: Yeah.
1: Maybe you could get pianos through a mail order catalog too, but they arrive and they're a ton and a half.
0: But think about it, a banjo, a fiddle, a guitar, a harmonica.
2: Yeah.
1: Mississippi
2: drums,
1: saxophone.
0: These are portable.
2: One other one that you didn't mention, which is geography. Things like the 1927 Mississippi flood that changed the shape of the landscape in the southeastern U.S. Made work on plantations impossible for people. So they packed up their music and went north, and they took it to places like St. Louis, Detroit, New York, Chicago, and that's how the music went from the Delta up north.
0: It's a story with a plot, and you can track the arc of it. In your book, you list your favorite music trails for driving or walking. It ranges from Blue Ridge Music Trail to the Johnny Cash Music Trail. Tell me about a favorite music trail and why that would be a rewarding goal for a traveler.
2: I would say one of the very first ones we did through Virginia, which was the Crooked Road Music Trail that goes through Appalachia. And it links not only museums, it links historic sites like the Carter Family Fold, which still has a Friday night dance and jamboree, and they're on the dance floor and they're flat footing, they're step dancing. And just up the road, there's a remarkable place in Floyd at the Floyd Country Store. On Friday nights, they have a jamboree. Local musicians play outside, up and down the main street, and then inside, there's a feature band and people are getting up, all generations. Grandparents dancing with grandchildren. It's really unique. So it links not only museums, but historic sites and culturally important sites.
0: And places that are alive. Like, I was thinking of that because you also list music festivals, obviously, in a music lover's guide. But a problem with the festival is you got to be there on a certain weekend or whatever. And what I really like in my travels is that kind of place that I write it up as it's a festival every evening, you know, a beer hall in Bavaria or a pub on the west coast of Ireland. And Joe, you were just listing several examples of that. Let's just collect five or six places right now that you could go to and reasonably expect to hear a little mini festival of live music of that genre any time of year.
2: I would say in Louisiana, Préjean,
1: yeah,
2: which is a dance hall, and that you'd find that many nights of the week. And again, it's multi-generational. The Floyd Country Store in Floyd, Virginia. In Mississippi, the Blueberry Cafe in Clarksdale. These are all small spots that usually feature local artists and have huge followings.
1: In almost any street in downtown New Orleans, you're going to find a bunch of kids cranking out.
0: Yeah, a great example.
1: It's amazing. You know, I've known people from my youth who traveled to New Orleans to live for a couple of years and play on the street exactly to imbibe that culture.
0: And if you love art, visual art, you can go to the gallery and see the genius of all of these artists. But when it comes to music, you need to hear it. And if you can hear it live, that's it. So your book would give people a good sense of where they're likely to experience that music live in their travels. This is Travel with Rick Steves. We are talking with Joe Matthias and Craig Jones, and they're joining us from their home base in Kingston, Ontario right now, as we explore the music that emerged from the United States in the 20th century and eventually changed the world. Their book is The Music Lover's Guide to North America, focusing on the best music museums and historic sites in the United States and Canada that relate to music. We have links to Joe and Craig's work in the notes for this week's show at ricksteves.com/radio, and you can learn more about their work at their website, musictravelguides.com. Now, what I'd like to do is play kind of a little game. Let's just pretend each of you is an advertising agent promoting one region's music. And I'm going to give you 1 minute to promote why a traveler would want to go to that region and enjoy the music dimension of that culture. So, you know, what's there? Why does it matter? What would we highlight? So, Joe, take me to the northeast of the United States and tell me what is the dominant force, where will I go and what will I find?
2: Well, you've got the larger cities. You've got New York and Boston. Places like that have some lovely museums right now to visit. You've got the influence of jazz when it moved with people like Louis Armstrong into the cities in the Northeast. You also have in more of the rural areas, places like the Martin Guitar Factory in Nazareth. And that's a fabulous spot to go to because it's not only a museum about the instrument, it has a factory floor tour, which is fascinating because on that factory floor, you see pieces being laser cut, but then you see them being hand glued together by one technician. So it's a real marriage of new technology and old technology.
0: What site is that and where is it?
2: That is the Martin Guitar Museum in the town of Nazareth, Pennsylvania.
0: Okay, and I don't know if Washington, D.C. is what exact region that is, but of course in Washington, D.C., we have the National Museum of African American
2: History. You've got the Smithsonian Museums.
0: Yeah,
2: yes, that have beautiful artifacts on display, ones that are one of a kind, pieces of history.
0: Now we're going to go to Craig, and we're going to talk up the Southeast.
1: Southeast is, there's so many museums, it's hard to know where to start. I was really impressed with Bristol. Bristol's got a terrific museum. It's a Smithsonian institution. And of course, Bristol is the source of the Big Bang. And there are literally thousands of country musicians come out of that part of the world, country and bluegrass musicians.
0: You've got piles of museums in your book from Tennessee and Mississippi and Louisiana, right?
1: Yes, that's very rich in dense cultural history there. And of course, you know, Mississippi produces the blues. It's not the sole source of the blues, but the B.B. King Center in Indianola, amazing museum, amazing exhibit. Where else in Southeast?
2: I would also like to add that Mississippi is a living history Museum of Music, places like the Delta Cultural Museum in Clarksdale, places like Gateway to the Blues Museum in Tunica, which is just below Memphis. And a lot of people don't realize that Elvis came from Mississippi, from the little town of Tupelo. And it has a fabulous museum called the Elvis Birthplace Museum that we actually both preferred to Graceland.
0: One of my takeaways from your book, if there was a family tree of music, the trunk would be in the southeast.
2: Yeah, for sure.
0: All right. Hey, Joe, take us to South Central. That's Texas and Oklahoma, because it punches above its weight.
2: Well, two of my very favorite museums are in Tulsa, which was a complete surprise to us. It is a hotbed of music, but the two that really spoke to me are right next door to each other. One is the Bob Dylan Center, and the other one is the Woody Guthrie Center. And of course, Bob Dylan chose this location because he worshipped Woody Guthrie. What I loved about the Bob Dylan Museum that made it different than any other museum we went to is that it's not just about Bob Dylan. It's really dedicated to the art and the craft and the full production of music, and takes us through all the decades that he has been around, because he still is. And right next door, the Woody Guthrie Center is also world class, but it talks about how he was really influenced by the Dust Bowl, which was a whole history lesson for us.
0: Tulsa probably per capita has more musical thrills from a history point of view than any other place.
2: In addition,

0: industry. We have a lot of people in industry in the Midwest. Tell us about that.
1: Well, the Motown Museum, you can't pass the Motown Museum. It's newly renovated. It's such an extraordinary exhibit. And that music is so powerful and so resonant and so fresh today. It still works so well. As a bass player, of course, I'm enthralled with James Jamerson. So it's kind of a shrine for me, as Stax was, as Sun Records was. You know, these are shrines. So I would go there.
0: Shrines. That's a great thing. Shrines to music.
1: Yeah.
0: Okay, we're going to move it along. We're going to go to Joe for the West, because Los Angeles is just, and San Francisco, right? Joe, take us to the West.
2: Yes, San Francisco does not really have a large museum dedicated in that area, but it does have a very deep and rich history of music.
0: Mm-hmm.
2: All along the West Coast, and if you go further down to Bakersfield, and you've got Los Angeles, so you've got clubs where, you know, the Eagles began and Linda Ronstadt played and other influential artists who were there. And then in Phoenix, Arizona, you've got the massive Musical Instrument Museum, which has musical instruments from all around the globe.
0: That sounds like a fascinating place to check out. And then you guys are both Canadians, so let's talk about Canada. How does Canada work into the story?
1: Well, Canada, you know, is right next door to the United States, a considerably smaller population and under the, you know, enormous influence of the United States. So it's only fair to acknowledge that most of the music that we grew up with, certainly that defined the 20th century, came from the United States. Maybe with the singular exception of one culture we haven't mentioned, which is the Acadians, who were displaced from Canada in an ethnic cleansing. And moved to Louisiana region, the bayous and so forth, and cultivated a music style there. But we have like the Hank Snow Museum in Eastern Canada and the Anne Murray Museum and the, what's the one in Calgary? The
2: Studio Bell.
1: The Studio Bell. We don't have nearly the concentration of population and museums in Canada that we do, that we see in the United States.
0: But you've got... We've had on our show Alan Doyle from...
2: yes, you have Celtic.
1: Yeah.
0: And Celtic. And he is just a Celtic hoot. I love that man. And it's, he's so Canadian and so Celtic. And it just feels to me like he's an upwelling of that Newfoundland culture or whatever. Tell us a little bit about the Celtic
2: influence. Comes from the island of Cape Breton, which is part of Nova Scotia, which is a real hotbed for Celtic music and Celtic artists, and it has a lovely museum called the Celtic Music Interpretive Center in Judique on the West Coast.
0: Right.
2: And festivals, Cape Breton and Nova Scotia especially, are awash in music festivals, whether it's the Celtic Colors Festival,
1: the Stan Rogers Festival.
2: The Stan Rogers Festival in Canso.
0: Mm-hmm.
2: It's a hotbed.
0: It's a world of opportunities if you love music and you're going to be on the road.
3: Come on, come on. One, two, three.
0: Craig Jones and Josephine Matias are joining us from their home in Kingston, Ontario, to explore the historical sites, museums, and points of interest that pay tribute to the cornerstones of American music. They checked out hundreds of options for us and recommend their favorites in The Music Lover's Guide to North America. I'd like to just kind of wrap up our conversation with just one thought from each of you. As I mentioned, I can go to the Vincent van Gogh Museum in the Netherlands and look at his art and appreciate it. But with music, you need to have some kind of interactiveness. What's an example that has inspired you of a museum or a house or some kind of a cultural site relating to music that really nailed it because they connected you with that interactive experience?
1: Okay, so I cannot remember the name of the place. It was somewhere in the Crooked Trail where the locals gather around a circle every Tuesday night or something like that, and they spontaneously jam. And my memory of that, because I had my bass with me, I was the complete outsider, but they welcomed me in, and there was a dozen guitars and a guy playing mandolin. And when it was his turn to solo, he sped up. And you could see around the circle the fear rising in everybody's eyes because nobody knew where he was going to come out. But this group had gathered together regularly and they all knew each other and it was just fun. And we saw lots of examples of that, you know, like half a dozen guys sitting around with guitars in a barbershop playing songs they played 1,000 times, some of them very, very confident players, others, you know, not so good, but just loving the experience of being with each other and sharing these songs.
0: Sharing it, sharing that culture. And Joe, I thought about how

0: an interactive experience inspired?
1: Well, this
0: you?
1: Is a little more low key, but we were in Clarksdale, Mississippi, and we were standing at our van and talking to a local musician who's quite well known. And then he just paused and he said to Craig, "My bass player hasn't shown up and I have a gig in 5 minutes. Do you think you can sub?" And so Craig went and got his bass out of the back of the van, plugged in, and you didn't know what they were going to be playing, but he's accomplished enough that he could keep up, and he had a gig that night. And this sort of thing happened to us several times, and it was a lovely way to connect with the people, not just a curator at a museum or right. a historian somewhere, but to actually connect with people. And that's what really jumped out at me.
0: And that's kind of the fundamental takeaway from the Music Lover's Guide, is to connect with this culture in creative ways. And there's lots of ways to do that. Well, Joe Matias and Craig Jones, thanks so much for joining us. And thanks for writing the Music Lover's Guide to North America.
1: Well, our pleasure. Thank you so much.
2: Thank you for having us, Rick. It's an honor to talk to you.
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0: You can find more about Joe and Craig at musictravelguides.com. In addition to his expertise on Italian food and culture, Fred Plotkin is one of today's foremost experts on opera. He has a few pointers to help you get the most out of attending the opera, maybe at one of Europe's grand venues, or even just listening on the radio. That's just ahead on Travel with Rick Steves.

0: A challenge for us travelers is to have experiences, to enjoy other cultures with all the sensuality possible. And one great opportunity that a lot of us miss is opera. We're joined today by Fred Plotkin. Fred's a bon vivant author. He's a self-described pleasure activist, and he's an expert in opera. We've talked to Fred before about Italian cuisine. Now we're going to talk to Fred about opera. His guidebook to opera is Opera 101, a complete guide to learning and loving opera. Fred Plotkin, thanks for joining us.
1: Thank you.
0: It kind of reminds me of in the movie when Harry met Sally. Remember the woman was sort of having an orgasm over her beautiful dinner, and somebody else goes, I'll have what she's having. I get that sense when I'm in Europe. Other people are just into opera. How can we get in on the ecstasy?
1: Well, that's the first time I've ever heard opera compared to a pastrami sandwich. I would just ratchet up the verb a bit and say rather than appreciate opera, we love opera. And the people who tell me they hate opera tend to be the people who had the bad experience as a child of being taken without preparation and having to sit in a five-hour Wagnerian marathon. Wagner is fabulous, but not for kids. The thing about opera is it is a projection of who we are. And among the many things we love about opera is we see the whole range of human experience and emotion and passions that in our rather polite, politically correct society, we don't permit ourselves to talk about. But nonetheless, believe me, we still experience all these things. So the place where many opera lovers go to share those feelings is in the opera house. Combine that with the fact that you've taken great stories, set them to music. Now, where the problem is for many people is they think they're supposed to understand everything through the words. So if the opera is in Italian or German or French, they say, I don't get it. My answer is read the story or the synopsis before, then listen to the music, because that is where the story is told.
0: Huh. So you wrote, open your heart without inhibitions and let the music flow through. My hang-up has been trying to be worried about I'm not following the plot completely. And, you know, of course, I don't speak the language. So we need to, like, ease up then.
1: True. We are such a literal, analytical society. And everything in our education points us toward understanding. But I'm a believer that understanding is more at a visceral, hormonal level. We get it because we share the human experience. This conversation that we're having is a very intimate experience among friends who have never met personally, but are friends. And it's that same experience at the opera. You may not personally know the singer, but she's your friend in that you know her voice, you know what she looks like. And when she sings for you, now, mind you, it is without a microphone. And nowadays, to hear sound that is unmitigated by electronics is very rare. And here they're singing beautifully over an orchestra that is not amplified. This is a very sensorial experience, and that's why we have this intimacy and this excitement. People who go to the opera thinking they're supposed to follow the story in words are missing out on the main experience.
0: As I was reading your book, it occurred to me Shakespeare is another challenge for a lot of people. There's no doubt opera and Shakespeare are really fundamental in culture. They're just so undeniably really important. But a lot of people have a tough time with it. And Shakespeare and opera have something in common. They're just masterful at dealing with the human experience.
1: Hamlet is often compared to Mozart's Don Giovanni in that they are so global, so universal, that whatever we walk into the theater with and then encounter from the actors or the singers in the telling of the story that night is what we take away. So that if we are having romantic issues and go to see Don Giovanni and discover that he seems to be on top of his game in terms of love and romance and sex, but in fact he's not, where we connect to that may be through his character and maybe through one of the three women we meet in the opera who he tries to seduce. The thing about masterpieces is they are not plain and simple. They're prismatic. It's like holding up a cut crystal. If you turn it slightly, you see a different reflection of something else. What we put into that reflection, that facet, is what we get back.
0: I would imagine you've seen some operas dozens of times.
1: Hundreds of times.
0: Hundreds of times.
1: Literally hundreds. I'm not exaggerating.
0: It's like holding up a crystal, huh? You can look at it depending on where you're at in that part of your life, or what does the venue mean to you, or who are the performers?
1: Well, all of that. For example, the fact that, let's take Madama Butterfly by Puccini. I saw it for the first time when I was 18 in Bologna. Madame Butterfly is 18 in the opera, but the woman playing it was 40. I didn't yet realize that she was playing 18 because I was 18. As I've gotten older and as I've had different life experiences, the story of this Japanese woman who has a baby with an American sailor who shows up and then disappears and then comes back and takes the baby away, all sung in Italian, can seem very strained, but when you realize that what this is about is love, abandonment, selfishness, parental affection, the older you get and the more experience you have, the more you relate to that same opera differently. If you see different productions in different places that tell the story differently, and then hear different women singing the role of Madame Butterfly, it all changes. So we opera lovers, live with these operas over the arc of a lifetime. So Madame Butterfly didn't mean much to me at 18. It means a lot to me now. Perhaps La Boheme, which I found very gripping when I was a 20-year-old, has a different meaning now because it's about a phase of life that I've passed, and I'm now in other phases of life. So opera is there to reflect who we are.
0: Now, when you go to an opera many, many times over the course of your life as an opera lover, it kind of raises the bar for the performers to bring something intimate and unique to the performance, I would imagine also. There's a lot expected out of the performers other than just performing well musically.
1: What I try to do is go not with the history of every Madame Butterfly I've seen before me, but to step into the theater and see the woman who's singing it and let her give me her version. Now, when we go to the opera, we are, let's say you've flown from New York to Vienna or Milan. You might be jet-lagged. You might be in a different mood. You might be in an elated mood. We see these works repeatedly, just the way we reread certain iconic books, go back and look at great films and paintings and plays, because they are works of art that offer different things at different times. So I try as an audience member to arrive fresh, alert, and with no preconceptions.
0: I'm Rick Steves. This is Travel with Rick Steves. We're speaking with Fred Plotkin, and Fred writes the How to Appreciate Opera book. It's called Opera 101, A Complete Guide to Learning and Loving Opera. Fred, an opera takes usually 3 hours or more. In this speedy 21st century, is it outmoded, or can you make a case that it's more important than ever that we take this time?
1: On the contrary, it's more important than ever. You know how we sit down to a slow meal and we enjoy it more because we can savor everything. If you are removed from the worries and stresses of daily life and can sit surrounded by beauty, surrounded by emotion, surrounded by other people who are similarly experiencing that emotion and beauty, it's a very transporting event. And I think it's necessary, just the way some people go to the gym to, quote, zone out. Other people will go for a long walk. Other people will meditate. Many of us go to the opera, not to escape, but to deepen ourselves, but not in the sense of self-improvement, but in the sense of giving in. I don't analyze when I go to the opera. I pay attention, but I let everything come into me. And then when I leave the theater, that's when I start putting the pieces together.
0: Now, when you leave the theater, Fred, sometimes do you think, it just wasn't quite right? And other times, everything came together. This was, I'll always remember this evening.
1: Yes, I can pinpoint for you, as any opera lover can, the great experiences they've had. In my case, the greatest performance I ever saw was in April of 1979 in Barcelona. And it starred Montserrat Caballé, José Carreras, and Juan Pons, all of them Catalan, singing in an opera called Andrea Chenier. It is one of my favorite operas. These were three Catalan artists playing to the home crowd, like Barcelona's football club playing at home. because Catalonia had just become somewhat independent in the political events that happened after the death of Francisco Franco, for the first time they were allowed to speak in Catalan, so the program was printed in Catalan, all of which is to say that the audience that night experienced identity with the stars. I'm getting goosebumps as I'm talking to you. And the stars were energized by this and really pulled out all the stops, sang the music fantastically well, and the ovations went on for more than an hour after the performance ended.
2: Whoa. Oh, my goodness. And you still remember that from 1979?
1: I could hear it as if it were yesterday.
2: Oh, my goodness. What was the hall? Where was that performance?
1: It's the Teatro Liceu, L-I-C-E-U, in Barcelona, on the Ramblas, next to the Boqueria Market.
2: And, Fred, if we're planning a trip, Europe is sort of the heartland of opera. What, France, Italy, Austria, and Germany would be the great classic countries for opera?
1: And the Czech Republic and Russia.
2: Okay. And if you're going to Europe, what's the checklist of great opera houses to try to experience?
1: Well, there's a wonderful website I use called Operissimo, OPERISSIMO.com, that lists opera houses and their websites in 46 countries. And whenever I plan a trip, what I tend to do is say, okay, I'm planning to go to Berlin. Let's see what's on in Berlin in March. And then once I see what's on, then I pick my flight dates based on that. So it's a very valuable tool. But Berlin is fascinating because they have three opera houses. One of them is the old opera house from before World War II. One of them is the Deutsches Oper in West Berlin that was built after the wall went up. And then there's the Komische Oper, the comic opera, which is an older company as well, so that in Berlin, every night of the year, practically, you have three operas to choose from. So it's a great destination. I wouldn't say it's the best, but it's great.
2: Wow, that's quite a public demand for opera, that they could put on three different operas each night in one city.
1: Well, bless the Berliner's heart. They fund the arts more in the city of Berlin than the entire United States government does for arts in our 50 states.
2: Wow. And I know in Austria, in Vienna, they do a lot to fund the arts. Last time I was in Vienna, they actually had a big screen in front of the opera house, so people who couldn't afford to get in or were not able to get tickets could actually enjoy the opera as it was being performed inside.
1: Actually, though, that's copied from the Metropolitan Opera. It was invented in New York.
2: Oh, is that right? Okay.
1: Other companies are doing it now. It's done in the baseball stadiums in Washington and San Francisco, and many theaters do it, but it was invented and premiered at the Metropolitan Opera.
2: Again, I'm Rick Steves. This is Travel with Rick Steves. We're talking with Fred Plotkin. Let's talk about great potential experiences as you're traveling. What about great outdoor venues? I used to go to the Baths of Caracalla in Rome for the opera.
1: That's a great one. Another one that is off the charts a bit that people don't know is Bregenz in Western Austria. It's done on Lake Constance, and they build a raft on the lake, and on that raft is the scenery. So the performers go out in boats before the performance, or perhaps swim out, and get into costume, and they're all backstage behind the scenery on the raft and come forward. And we audience members sit on land looking out at the raft. And it's a wonderful experience, acoustically not the best, but fascinating nonetheless.
2: What about the Verona has opera in its...
1: Verona in the Arena di Verona was built in 100 AD. People descend from all over Europe. There are about 19,000 seats. This is done in the summers, and they do grand opera, which is to say massive productions, crowds of thousands. When I was a teenager, I worked there in the summers as an assistant director and a gopher. What you need to know about Verona, wonderful magical setting, great food after the opera, wonderful pizzas right across the street, but bring an umbrella.
2: Ah.
1: In Great Britain, there is Glyndebourne. Glyndebourne is this wonderful meadow that you go out to and you sit and you bring a wonderful catered picnic. The British dressed in tuxedos and gowns to sit on the ground, to feast on oysters and champagne and grouse and all of that. And they really turn out for that. The productions are wonderful, too. But so much of what Glyndebourne is about is the audience experience.
2: How do you spell Glyndebourne?
1: Glyndebourne, near London.
2: You know, I was in Venice recently, and there's a palazzo where you have opera scenes going through this incredible palace, and I thought it was so magical to take you back to see the opera kind of in the proper context historically. Have you been to that?
1: Yes. Well, opera, as we know, it was not invented in Venice. It was invented in Florence, but it didn't really get off the ground until it reached Venice, which was the first great city of opera. And in the first century of opera, from 1597 to 1697, they built 17 opera houses in Venice and premiered 388 new works in Venice. No city in the world can match that. And you probably went to the Palazzo Vendramin, where they do these kind of backstage at the opera through history events. Wagner lived there.
2: Right now on Travel with Rick Steves, Fred Plotkin is offering a guide to enjoying opera, especially for people who don't think it's for them. Fred also collaborated with me on a culinary guide to Italy. That book's called Italy for Food Lovers. Fred's authored Opera 101 and Classical Music 101 in print and as audiobooks. We have links to his work with today's show at ricksteves.com/radio. I was thinking as I was reading your book about opera, like you said, Wagner is very tough. You don't want to break into opera with Wagner necessarily. What would be the best opera on training wheels? And I was kind of almost thinking of the comic opera in Spain, Zarzuela.
1: Zarzuela, or as they say, Zarzuela. Not really, because if you're not fluent in Spanish, you're completely lost, because it's closer to Broadway musical to operetta with a lot of in-jokes.
2: Oh, okay.
1: I think the perfect first opera is Verdi's Rigoletto. We know a lot of the music already. The story is very direct. It never fails to touch you. I still, after seeing it at least 150 times, am deeply moved, because it's such a humane story. It's about crime and punishment. Mm. It's about father-daughter love and how the father makes bad choices, wanting to protect his daughter, and it ends up with tragic circumstances all around.
2: Sounds great. Rigoletto.
1: Rigoletto.
2: I was reading in your book about etiquette and faux pas and so on, and you can actually holler out bravo. What are the ins and outs of the bravo thing?
1: Well, bravo simply means well done, but you want to really just use it if you believe that it's been well done. You can applaud. People want to applaud. I understand that. But if they're applauding in certain moments, it means they're not listening. Hmm. And it's okay to wait until the end of an act of an opera and then lustily cheer. Don't applaud costumes. Don't applaud a dog that walks on the stage or a horse. But when the curtain comes down at the end of an act, and certainly at the end of the opera, applaud all you want.
2: And a lusty bravo is okay.
1: In the right circumstance. And brava if it's a woman.
2: Brava. Okay. Fred Plotkin, author of Opera 101, Complete Guide to Learning and Loving Opera. Thanks a lot.
1: Thank you.

0: This episode of the Moth Radio Hour was produced by me, Jay Allison, Catherine Burns, and Meg Bowles, who also hosted and directed the stories in the show. Co-producer is Vicky Merrick, associate producer Emily Couch. The rest of the Moth's leadership team includes Sarah Haberman, Sarah Austin-Jeunesse, Jennifer Hickson, Kate Tellers, Jennifer Birmingham, Marina Kluche, Suzanne Rust, Brandon Grant, Inga Gladowski, Sarah Jane Johnson, and Aldi Kaza. Moth stories are true as remembered and affirmed by the storytellers. Our theme music is by The Drift. 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

That one's a popular tune with the two-steppers in Texas. We had fun with that one. All right, this one's a little more melancholy. This is Hurt All Over, and that's what I was sitting in my melancholy when I wrote this one. That's for sure.

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1: Emily Nenni, welcome to E-Town.
2: Thank you.
1: So East Bay, East Bay, California.
2: That's right.
1: Orinda.
2: Yeah.
1: Just on the other side of the Berkeley Hills.
2: Mm-hmm.
1: It's a pretty small town, Orinda, isn't it?
2: It is. Very small.
1: And you lived there for all your teenage years or even before?
2: I was born in San Jose, and when I was 6 or 5, we moved to Orinda.
1: Yeah.
2: And then I lived there till I was 18.
1: Yeah. Yeah. And your dad has had a whole career in radio, right?
2: He has.
1: Yeah.
2: Yeah.
1: That's carried him around the country, different places.
2: Yes. And he's very, very loved. He's a very sweet man. His name is Ron Nenni, and he retired last April.
1: Retired from a long career in radio. That's just not something that a lot of people are going to be able to say in a long time.
2: I know.
1: A long time from now is going to be tough.
2: Yeah.
1: Was he a music guy or a news and information guy? What was his angle?
2: He was a music guy.
1: Yeah.
2: Yeah. I just grew up in a house full of music nerds, and it paid off, I think.
1: Yeah.
2: I did my homework.
1: So what kind of songs was he playing on the radio, and what kind of songs were you listening to at home?
2: In the early

0: Thank you very much.
1: That's Emily Nenny in Nashville, Tennessee. The record's called Moving Shoes, Moving Shoes. Along with Eton's Christian, Adam, Eric Turin, Helen Forster singing harmony. I got to sing a little too. Emily Nenny.
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1: 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With your hosts, Dr. Joe Burns.
2: All the time. I think I figured it out. We've been in 38 different states. They're buying the show, but not everybody was playing it. 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
3: WJLQ, Muskegon, Michigan.
2: Yeah, if they like us, I really appreciate it. But the show's coming to an end, and I'm sorry.
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2: 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My name is Joe Burns. You are?
3: Tammy Burns.
2: So this is the penultimate show. It is the show that is one before the end of Rock School. So this is show 999. I did the mathematics again last night just because I thought to myself, am I lying about this? No.
3: You don't lie, do
2: no,
3: you?
2: No, I don't. Never. You always look wonderful before we go out.
3: Oh.
2: And I think I'm right. To this day, I think I'm right.
3: Good.
2: Now, look, we've been pushing a phone number for people to call and leave us a message. So I'm going to play from a person I became friends with over Facebook who also is a listener to the show. Let me play that, and I'll give you the number afterwards and tell you some of the fun things we're finding out. Here you go.
4: This is Dave from Spokane, Washington, wanting to thank Doc Burns for 17 years of great lessons and being with me on the road. As a truck driver, I appreciate knowing that I can learn something every week and have done for 17 years now. Appreciate everything. Good luck to you and Tammy. Bye.
2: So there you are, and I've got a few more for you today.
3: Aww.
2: We weren't getting many the first time we announced it.
3: Uh-huh.
2: And I'm thinking, what is wrong? Do we just not have any listeners? And a couple things happened. After the show finally aired, when it was over, it went up. But the thing is, people are leaving messages that are like 2 and 3 and 4 minutes. I can't use those.
3: It's a diary.
2: Yeah, I want. In fact, my college roommate called me because this is also a thing I'm finding out. A lot of people either emailed me or called me and said, I want to leave a message, but I'd really rather not. So I'll just tell you right here, I'm happy for the show and all that kind of stuff. But I some people who I thought for sure, listeners, would call. And I had one of them contact me and just flat out say, no, I'm not doing that. But congratulations. So
3: nice.
2: Anyway, I got a bunch for today. I got a bunch for tomorrow. Just know we have like double, triple of what we're playing for you. It's just that a lot of people just don't want to leave a message, and that I can't understand that. That is against my weird little lady brain.
3: Hey.
2: Here's the phone number. Let me give it 985-614-1610 if you want to leave something. Go.
3: You just take what you can get.
2: That
3: and don't pitch a fit.
2: Welcome to my life. You take what you can get. Okay, look, as I said, this is show 999. It is the penultimate show. It is the one before the last show. And it is going to be wholly, completely, and fully self-serving. I'm never going to have this size of an audience again. You got to realize we have something like 33, 34,000 downloads on the podcast per week. 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Wouldn't it be great to be on television stations?
3: Mm.
2: We're also on a couple networks. So there's a fairly decent-sized audience out there. However, I'm never going to have that again. So I'm going to use this to promote myself because I'm shallow and self-centered. I'm losing because